All right. It is another edition of the Sporting Hour with yours truly, Linwood Robinson, my co-host, Mr. Happy Cole, and my contributor, Staten Board guy, Ms. San Carpel, will be joining us shortly. But first thing, like we always do, we start the show. We got a jam-packed show today, by the way. Big trades in NFL. We start the show with a musical interlude, and we want to start today with, let me see what we got here. We'll see what's going on.

All right, there we go. In Deep with the Last Night DJ Saved My Life. Great club banger back when I was a young fella. And my all-time favorite female singer, Miss Chaka Khan, Moomino Mountain. What a great song. A great album. Came out when I was like 16 years old. It was great. Anyway, we're looking forward to...

0: hearing from my co-host, Ms. Happy Cole, and my contributor, Staten Board Guy, Ms. Sam Carpelli, in a second. But as usual, we start the show with a section we like to call the Woodshed, where we take the task anybody involved in sports, be it a fan, player, coach, GM, owner, whoever, we give it to them. Either they deserve it or we give them props. This one is more of the same. Let me ask you guys a question for our listeners out there. For you Cleveland Browns fans, what do you say to the management, to the ownership? Are they trying not to win? How many crazy decisions can they make? Well, this is what I will say. Tom Brady's last season in the NFL with the Buccaneers, he made $9.5 million, I think, off the field with jersey sales and the NFL, however they calculate that stuff. $9.5 million. I don't think it was in the top 10, top 5 of the league. He was the absolute best player. This year, his rookie year, Shedeur Sanders made $18 million. Jersey sales. How it was calculated, I don't know. I just got this at the end of this evening. $18 million off the field. Now, I think Shedeur Sanders is a good player. I think his attitude during the pre-draft stuff was kind of bad. His know-it-all, I don't be drafted by this team, blah, blah, blah, blah, blah. But he was definitely underdrafted. The guy lasted a fifth round. I say he was second round at worst. Now, those same Cleveland Browns who drafted him also gave the only fully guaranteed contract in NFL history. They gave a $230 million deal to Deshaun Watson, who's fallen on bad luck and bad acting. And the injury bug. Now, their owner, the Haslams, and Jimmy Haslam in particular, got a little something with making bad decisions. That was a horrible decision. But you're telling me that Deshaun Watson is going to be the head of your football operation and the main guy? No way. No way. No way. He can't be. After what's gone down with that guy, even though he's a little immature, a little silly sometimes, I think Shedeur Sanders has the goods to be a starting quarterback in the NFL. Yeah, a more bound franchise than the Cleveland Browns, but maybe he can help turn things around. And more big news on them later in the show. How are you going to allow Deshaun Watson to be the head of your football future? No way can that guy be the head of it. All right, then we got people calling in right now. Let me see.
1: Hello, can you hear me?
0: Yes, sir. I can hear you loud and clear. What's going on?
1: How's it going? Do you know, is Hap on the ship?
0: No, he's in Cleveland. He'll be calling in. Yeah, he'll be calling in.
1: Okay.
0: Yeah, he's in Cleveland, so he should be loud and clear. All right.
1: Yeah, I didn't call him yet, so that's what I was asking.
0: All good. What I'm saying is this. This is the Woodshed. Sam, name three franchises in the NFL off the top of your head who will just run badly run businesses.
1: Browns.
0: Right.
1: On the top of my head. Let's see.
0: It's okay if you say my Raiders. They're up there, too.
1: Raiders are up
0: But
1: there.
0: I think they turned a corner, though. Not just wishful thinking on my part. I think they turned a corner. Go.
1: Jets are another one.
0: Jets.
1: I would say Dolphins.
0: Yes. All right, let's go with those four. Let's go with those four. Now, the Browns are first and foremost, though, I think, over the years. Over the last 20 years, they've been horrible in making decisions. And the Jets, too, but the Browns are first. Now, is there any way in Sam Carpell's mind or heart that Deshaun Watson can be their starting quarterback? There's no way.
1: No,
0: they'll get boycotted every stadium they play in, including their own.
1: Yeah, I mean, I don't personally understand why he's even in the NFL at this point.
0: I do.
1: But I think, you know, he was so talented beforehand. I guess. You know, I guess that's the reason.
0: Money. They owe him like $180 million. They're not going to let that guy go. They're going to pay him, but he shouldn't touch the ball in a meaningful game situation.
1: But I mean, if you're gonna have him, I guess, and you're gonna pay him, and he's gonna be on the team, I guess, you know, why not play him?
0: What I'm saying is this: the other guy, last name Sanders, yes, he was bad during the pre-draft talks. He was arrogant, thought he was better than he was, but he was completely underdrafted, though. That guy's not a fifth-round quarterback. He's a second, maybe third, but definitely second-round quarterback.
1: That's true.
0: That's true.
1: And there was some complicated stuff with his contract negotiations that played a part in that, but you're right.
0: What I'm saying is this. Tom Brady's last year in the NFL. I don't know how they draw it up or they calculate it. He made $9.5 million through some, like, the jersey sales and all that stuff. You know what I'm talking about?
1: Yeah, here, I'm going to add happen right now.
0: All right, go ahead. But last year, Shedeur Sanders made $18 million off the field. You see what I'm saying, Sam?
1: Yeah. $18 million. We got happy with us now.
0: $18 million, not counting his contract.
1: Mm-hmm.
0: He was underdrafted. And he's been, I think, kind of picked on. There's no way Deshaun Watson should be the starting quarterback for the Cleveland Browns with all those allegations and women coming forward. Get out of here with that, man. Give those reins to Shedeur Sanders and go where you will. What's up, Mr. Cole?
2: I told you he was
0: going to
2: start in Cleveland.
0: You're right.
2: I told you.
0: Y'all laughed at me.
2: You made fun of me. You called me crazy. You said you're old loco. You're too old to know what's going on in the world of sports. You're falling off the bandwagon. You're drunk.
0: Overboard.
2: You're smoking crack. You're doping. I said, I'm telling y'all right now, Deshaun Watson. Yes, sir.
0: They would get boycotted at every stadium, even their home stadium. But yeah.
2: Yes, sir. Look, the Browns not going to win a Super Bowl. They don't care. What?
0: They got a crazy owner, man. That has them guys nuts.
1: Yeah. I mean, and let's not pretend the NFL has always cared about, you know, the best moral representatives on the field. I feel like they've always played the better player on every team.
0: Yeah, if you can produce, you're playing. Prime example is Lawrence Taylor, Ray Lewis. All crazy as hell. You're on that field on Sunday, though.
1: Yeah.
0: So, Hap, you think Deshaun Watson is going to be the starting quarterback for the Browns?
2: I do believe it, baby.
0: You said it after the season. You did say it. Man.
2: Yes, sir.
0: He was really good with Houston, too, the Texans, man. Then he went nuts. Literally.
1: Yeah.
0: He went nuts, didn't he?
2: Yeah, he went some kind of nuts. Yeah.
0: That's crazy, man. Come on, man.
2: He went post-great nuts.
0: He went what?
2: So he went post-great nuts.
0: He went crazy, man.
2: So he went all kind of nuts. But that's okay, though. Listen, there's a place for everybody in the NFL. There's a place for everybody.
0: You ain't lying.
2: You know what I'm saying? You commit a crime, you do a little time, you come on back. You shake the commissioner's hands. Because he's a criminal, too. So criminals love criminals. So,
0: what a great point. He is a criminal. Well, here's what people forget, man. Roger Goodell works for the owners. He doesn't work for the players. The owners pay him. He doesn't work for the players,
1: Yeah.
0: People forget that. Oh, man, he's crazy. He's nuts. He works for the owners, bro. How can you have a ruling come down and then you get to appeal it? Who do you appeal it to, Hap? Roger Goodell. That's crazy.
2: Mm-hmm.
0: It's like going mm-hmm. to court and appealing to the prosecutor who put you away. Nah, man.
1: I mean, he gets paid $64 million a year, more than any player.
0: Morning to Better, yeah.
1: If I'm getting paid $64 million a year, I'm going to do what they want to.
0: You're damn right. He works for the owners. He don't work for the players. People don't seem to understand that. People don't see. Shedeur Sanders made $18 million off the field last year. I think Hap's the first one brought that up, too. Hap, what exactly does that entail, Hap? That's jersey sales. What else?
2: That's any merchandise with his name on it.
1: Yeah, like the NIL.
0: It's like NIL for pro football, right?
2: But here's how this came to be.
0: I love it. Hap, okay. Break it down. Break it down, Hap.
2: And I think people have to understand, this is why Shedeur Sanders went so low in the draft, because his daddy and him put a clause in their contract that said, you know, my son will get a certain percentage of the merchandise sold with his name and number on it. And a lot of teams don't like that. But that was in the contract.
1: Yeah. The value of his contract to him is as high as, I can't remember exactly what it was. It was either like the top two or top five pick overall in the draft. So he's making as much money as the very top picks in the draft, even though he was in the fifth round.
0: Okay, I get that. So, Hat, what you're saying is they put that out there out front before the draft, and teams didn't like it. That's why teams backed off?
2: That's what I believe. I don't think teams wanted him to make that kind of money.
0: Well, he made it.
2: And knowing that he's going to be a rookie and might not even play.
0: Well, you know, he made
2: it. Here's why they structured the deal that way, him and his dad. All right? And see, you got to go way back to figure this out and understand how this works, all right? So when he was playing for his dad, where were they at? Jackson State or somewhere like that?
0: When he first came out, Jackson State, yeah.
2: Right. Okay. So he lives in a world of social media. He became very popular on social media, had a lot of followers on social media. So when he went to Colorado, followers gained, followers.
0: Exponentially.
2: Millions of followers. Millions, all right? So then, when he got drafted, who's buying his merchandise?
0: His followers,
2: those
0: I got you.
2: Millions and millions of followers are pushing his jersey sales through the roof. So it was orchestrated, a very, very spectacularly done plan by the Sanders family.
0: Man.
2: They took advantage of technology. They took advantage of the son's popularity. And they took advantage of what do young people call it, Sam? When you put something online, what's it called?
0: When you put something online.
2: Come on, Sam, you're a young person. What do they call that? not the internet, but
1: social media.
2: Social media, yes. They took advantage of social media. So. And that's how you get that deal done, Wood. You realize your potential before you even get to the NFL, before you even get drafted. You realize your potential in the social media part of sports now, which plays a big part of sports right now. Social media is huge.
0: You know what he is?
2: LeBron James still is LeBron James.
0: Yeah.
2: Because of social media.
0: Ah, oh, good point. You know what he is?
2: How,
0: I'm sorry, go ahead.
2: Yeah, he's rich.
0: Yeah, he is rich.
2: Yeah. At what is he, 24 years old?
0: Maybe.
2: Shedeur Sanders? Yeah.
0: Look it up, Sam.
2: You know, and smart on his family's part, man. Smart on their part.
1: Yeah, he's 24.
0: Have you know what he is, man?
2: Smart,
0: besides Rich, he might be the first quarterback, like, influencer. You know what I mean? Like you said, with the social media and stuff. That's what he might be.
2: Well, I mean, I don't think he is going to, you know, I don't know if influence is the right word for him because he's not influencing anybody to do anything. He's a popular guy on social media. But, you know, influence, I don't know. He's not getting people to buy this product or do that or, you know, whatever.
0: I got you.
2: But they like him. He's
0: evidently
2: a likable guy, man. He's young. He's funny. He's got a good personality. He's an NFL player. And, you know, when he was in college and breaking all those records and throwing all those passes and all that, he was still the same guy. And he just brought all those followers to the NFL with it. They're going to stick with him, you know? So And it's one of those things that, like I said, ingenious by his family.
0: Yeah.
2: Just really, really, really smart to do that. So.
0: Well, Dion was a masterful marketer before social media. You know what I mean?
2: Yeah.
0: Yeah, so you got somebody who understands it, and that guy happens to be his father.
2: Yeah.
0: So good for him.
2: And you know that Dion learned a lot, and I believe this. There's no documented, evidence that I read this, but I believe that Dion learned a lot about marketing to make money from Jerry Jones.
0: That makes sense. He played for the Cowboys. That makes sense. Yeah.
1: Sure. Yeah.
2: Yeah.
0: Yeah.
2: And now Jerry Jones found a way to circumvent the salary cap. And I think I read this years and years ago, but I think this is right, though. He had Pepsi, who was a big sponsor for his stadium.
0: I remember that.
2: Pay Dion.
0: Outside of the Cowboys,
2: wouldn't allow. I think that's right. Wouldn't allow the Cowboys to pay Dion the money that they wanted to pay him. So Pepsi came in as a so-called partner and paid Dion.
0: My man.
2: Now, I think that's right. Now,
0: I think you're right. I remember that. I remember that when they opened that new stadium.
2: It's been years since I read it. But I think that's the way that went. So Jerry Jones will always find a way to make or save money. So Dion being there, I'm sure he learned a lot, like Magic learned a lot from Jerry Buss.
0: Right.
2: So, yeah.
0: Well, Magic admitted that publicly. He said, I learned a lot about business from Dr. Buss.
2: Yeah. So, but I think that, I honestly don't think that Deshaun Watson should be the starter.
0: You don't?
2: But no, I do not.
0: So you think Deshaun Watson? I keep thinking. I think Shedeur Sanders should be the starter.
2: But I do believe this. I do believe that somewhere in the Cleveland management, somewhere in one of those offices, somewhere in one of those small rooms in that building, somebody is continuously saying, we've got to get our money back from this guy somehow.
0: It's Haslam.
1: Yeah.
0: He's crazy. He owns the Bucks too.
2: I don't want to call anybody that rich crazy.
0: Yeah, you got a point.
2: Because you don't
0: make that kind of money being stupid.
2: You don't get that kind of money.
0: Yeah.
2: Now, that one incident that deal he did with Deshaun Watson, now that may have been, some craziness.
0: Yeah.
2: But I can't say overall the man's crazy.
0: Yeah, you don't make that kind of money.
2: Yeah. That one deal, yeah.
0: I'm with you.
2: Yeah,
1: Next season, the cap hit for having Deshaun Watson on the team is $86 million, which is the most in history of the NFL.
0: For one player,
1: yeah. Because part of that is because they have restructured it a lot of times, so that in previous years it wasn't hitting their cap space as much. But it's kind of all now set for this year, coming year.
2: And see, that's why, this is the danger, Sam. This is the danger of, and this is why a lot of owners and general managers don't want to restructure deals, because in the end, it'll come back to bite them in the ass.
1: Yeah.
2: Because eventually that money's going to be due, and it's going to count against the salary cap.
0: Yeah, chickens coming home to roost on that money. It's going to eventually be due. You're right, Hap. Yeah.
2: Yeah, so, and in this case, with everything that's going on in this Deshaun Watson deal, everything that comes with that whole, circus, and now all of a sudden they're going to take a salary cap hit of $86 million because of one player. Yeah. Now, see, me personally, if it was me, I would have never restructured this deal. I would have gave that man his damn money, asking to leave.
0: You just fought. You just bit the bullet and said, get the hell on.
2: Yep.
0: But it might be better off.
2: Look, we took a swing, we struck out. Okay, well we'll come up to bat again. So, that's the way I would look at it. But that's why I'm sitting at a small desk with a low ass chair. you know. I can't.
0: Right. Back hurting like a mo.
2: So, you know, I don't have a big office open to look in a lake.
0: Yeah.
2: So I'm just saying, it was me. That's what I would have done. But, you know. So.
0: He's a big Tennessee booster, too, if he went to UT. Man.
2: Well.
0: All right, so, Sam, do you think Deshaun Watson or Shedeur Sanders, who are you starting?
3: I would, putting aside my personal dislike for Deshaun Watson, I don't think he should be in the NFL currently.
0: Yeah.
3: But putting that aside, I think he's a better player than Shedeur, and if you're paying him the money, I would start him.
0: Yeah. Sam, who you got, Hap?
2: Oh, I told you that he was going to start, you know, months ago. So
0: he did. You got Deshaun Watson. I'm saying Shedeur Sanders, but I'm being political about it. Like Sam said, put aside the fact that he's not a good guy. I don't know. I think he's going to be the starting quarterback on week one, though. That's how I really believe that.
3: You think Shedeur will be?
0: No, Deshaun Watson.
3: Deshaun Watson, yeah.
0: They owe him that money, and he's better. But Shedeur
3: had the second worst quarterback rating in the NFL last year of all the quarterbacks that played more than 100 snaps. He's not doing himself any favors on the field either.
0: Yeah.
2: Now, Sam, you're talking about an all-star, Sam. Don't treat him that way.
0: You know he took somebody's place.
3: True. They did picked up some weapons on offense in the draft with a. They got Boston and Casey Concepcion, and they got the tight end out of Utah as well. I'm blanking on his name right now, but they can be a little better offensively next year.
2: Mm-hmm.
0: Happy, how many times you heard that song?
2: Many times.
0: Oh, yeah, about Cleveland, man. They'll find a way to mess it up.
2: Many times. Now they just lost Garrett, so he's gone.
3: Right.
0: Yeah, I was going to bring that up. That's my next thing. Two big trades in the NFL. Oh. Myles Garrett out of Cleveland to the L.A. Rams for Jared Verse, who is a good player, but not Myles Garrett, and A.J. Brown to the Patriots for two future draft picks.
2: See, now, one of those is a big deal to me. The other one's not.
0: Which one?
2: A.J. Brown is not a big deal to me.
0: Because?
2: Why is it a big deal?
0: Well, yeah, he's only one of two players. Him and what's his name, Chase. I get all that. Yeah,
2: but why is it a big deal though? He wanted to be gone. He didn't want him anymore.
3: Super Bowl team a year ago. Yeah, I mean,
2: he didn't want to be there anymore.
0: And I also think
2: disruption. He was crying and pouting and everything.
0: Yeah, he was pouting. I also think that my man's going, who's a good player, is going to step up and be even bigger than that. Be the featured receiver. Your man from Alabama is Devonta Smith. Is that his name?
3: True.
2: Yeah, but here's the thing, though.
0: What's that?
2: Devontae Smith is already a number one receiver.
0: He wasn't better than you.
2: Bro. Already a number one receiver.
0: He is now.
2: He had when they needed clutch plays in the Super Bowl, it was Devontae Smith. It wasn't A.J. Brown.
0: Because A.J. Brown was doing a double team.
2: All right. Well, I'm just saying, it was clutch play. He stepped up and made the plays. So he has always been a number one receiver. And he doesn't say anything. He comes to work, he puts his helmet on, he takes the helmet off, he goes home.
0: Yeah, that means he's a team player. That means number one receiver, though. What's up? Sam, look up Devontae Smith's stats, please.
3: The stats, yeah. They also signed drafted a receiver in Mekhi Lemon this year as well.
0: The guy at USC? The guy from USC?
2: Yeah.
3: Man. No. Bruce Lemon from... USC.
0: Yeah. He's a good player.
3: Yeah, I thought you said UNC.
0: No, USC. Yeah, he's a good player. Yeah. Not UN.
2: You know damn well he didn't say UNC.
0: UNC had...
3: Literally impossible.
2: You know damn well... They didn't have a... Coming out of UNC.
0: They didn't have a...
2: Going to damn Philadelphia.
0: They didn't have a player drafted.
2: Damn well.
0: You know what? You hear me? Yeah. Sam, they have a player drafted last year. Not one.
3: Yeah, I know. I know. That was, I guess it was obviously not that.
0: Yeah. All right, so Devonta Smith, and please.
2: You'd be better. I thought he was saying USMC.
3: Okay.
0: Hey, you crazy, man. Yeah. That was a good one.
3: What's that? Did you? What's that?
0: No, saying like last year. How many cases did you have? Hello. Did we lose you?
3: Sorry. No, I'm here. I'm here. What did you say? It cut out.
0: Well, how many
3: bit.
0: Cases did you have last year?
3: Here we go. Sorry, I'm loading it up.
0: It's all good. You can't go any faster than they give it to you.
2: Yeah.
3: Last year he had 77 receptions on 113 targets for 1,000 yards, 1,008 yards.
0: How many TDs?
3: He had 4 touchdowns last year.
0: Now, look up AJ.
3: In his career.
0: Look up the lowest in his career. Look up AJ Brown. I get half's point, though. I'm not trying to, like, you know, rub his face in it. I get his point, though. If he had more targets, which he will have this year, those numbers are going to go up. I wouldn't say exponential. It's going to definitely go up, though. And Devonta Smith won't be on the sideline reading the book, pouting. Sam,
3: they traded A.J. Brown for a first rounder in 28 and a 2027 fifth rounder.
0: I get it. How many catches did A.J. Brown have last year?
3: Yeah.
0: This might make half points.
3: He had 78 catches last year.
0: So one more.
3: Just one more for 7 touchdowns, 1,003 yards. They had very similar, I mean, only 5 less yards than.
0: Well, then, to our listeners out there, Happy Cole's right, then.
3: Brown played 2 less games.
0: Oh, so. But still, though, numbers are the numbers. Yeah. Right, Happy?
3: So.
2: Well,
0: the numbers are the numbers.
2: So.
0: Yeah. I think A.J. Brown have a good year up in New England, but I'm telling you, Devonta Smith, man, I'm telling you, that dude's going to have 100 catches next year. You have 100 catches. But he looks so little, man. He's so slim to be a football player. But he gets the job done some kind of way. Hell, he won a Heisman. He must have done something right. Huh. I don't know. So, Myles Garrett is a big deal, Hap, and A.J. Brown's not?
2: No. Yeah. Absolutely.
0: All right, Hap. Me and you in the same wheelhouse age-wise. Is Myles Garrett as good an edge rusher as you've seen, like Lawrence Taylor? Is he in that class?
2: He's not that good, but who's in, nobody else is in that class.
0: That's so. True. He's the best.
3: Would you take Myles Garrett or J.J. Watt in his prime? I don't know what year that would be.
0: And J.J. Watt was good. I'd take Myles Garrett, though. Myles Garrett is also good against the run. Watt was a pass rusher.
3: Sure.
0: Yeah. Top three pass rushers, edge rushers, Garrett. Can't remember my own player's name. From the Raiders. Come on, Hap. Come on, Sam.
3: Crosby?
0: Yeah, Crosby. Max Crosby. And there's a third guy. Oh, that guy from Houston. I can't think of his name either. Jesus.
2: Amen.
0: Yeah. He's up there. But the Rams, they... Super Bowl favorite? Now they got Myles Garrett? They were already won before, I thought.
3: They're the first team in history of the NFL since the merger to have the MVP and the Defensive Player of the Year on the same team.
0: Wow. If someone would ask me that, I'd have been wrong then. I would have said Alan Page and Fran Tarkenton. Know that duo hat?
2: Yeah.
0: Oh, they were awesome.
2: Purple people eaters.
0: Yeah. Oh, go ahead, Lord. The purple people eaters. That's right. Those are the bikes.
2: Yeah.
0: Them good old days, man. Let me see here. Myles Garrett signed through 2030, man, so somebody got to pay that. Would that be the Browns paying half of his salary or a part of his salary through that time?
3: No, they'd be paying all of it from the trade. Oh. It's actually not a bad contract, though, if you look compared to like a Micah Parsons,
0: right.
3: $20 million less over those 3 years than what they're paying for him. And they don't necessarily have to re-sign him long-term after that. It's 3 years left.
0: Yeah, up to 30 they pay him, so we'll see. Let me think, man. Parsons, Brown. I don't know, Hap. Now, do you think... Oh, this is a better question. Drake May or J.J. J.J. or Jalen Hurts. Who you got? Just throwing the football.
2: Oh, May.
0: May, yeah. So Brown's numbers might go up. His numbers might go up.
2: Well, I mean, he's in the right place because since he's got a relationship from the past with the coach.
0: Yeah.
3: Right.
2: He probably knows how to handle Brown when he gets in those moments, you know. So I think he's in the best place he can be right now with familiar place, familiar face, and, you know, a familiar offense. And so I think that'll help calm him down a little bit. You know, now what's going to happen is if he's not targeted enough times, he's going to start crying and whining again, you know.
3: That's true.
0: Yeah.
3: They picked up Romeo Dobbs this year, too, and a new left guard on that offense.
0: Dobbs is a player. Dobbs is a player.
2: Yeah.
0: Yeah, so good to see. Well, we got, yeah. Plus, they got a better running game. Than the Patriots, though. The Eagles do. So it might even out. I don't know. All right. So where we staying? Hap says A.J. Brown, not a big deal. Myles Garrett, a big deal. What do you think, Sam?
3: I mean, I think both are a big deal. I think Myles Garrett is a much bigger deal. Myles Garrett might be the most star player to ever be traded in the prime of his career. I saw someone saying that earlier, and I think it could be true. He makes any team a lot better. He's only 30. He had 33 tackles for a loss last year. It's immediately going to make a huge impact. I think the Rams have had a strong history of trading away picks. To try and get, you know, star players. That's what they did with Stafford. And they took their quarterback of the future, I guess, in the draft, and now they don't have to worry about it. So they're just going all in to win next year or the year after.
0: Stafford is 38.
3: I think it really worked.
0: Stafford is 38.
3: Yeah.
0: Bad back. One good hit, though. That means Ty Simpson's got to play.
3: The MVP last year, though, he's not.
0: Yeah, he was.
3: He's not done yet.
0: Now he's got they signed to a 1 year deal. They might sign one more. I don't know, man. He's good though. He's really good.
3: I mean, they were neck and neck last year with the Seahawks. I think as the best team in the NFL. So I don't know how they couldn't be a favorite.
0: Same division.
3: After this trade.
0: Same division.
3: Same division.
0: Yeah. Happy, in your mind, is Stafford top 12, top 15 quarterback of all time? Even though
2: he's a Pro Bowler. He's a Pro Bowler and he's a Hall of Famer.
0: He's pretty good, though. He did spend 12 crazy years in Detroit, though. But you can't hold that against him, I guess.
3: I think Garrett's going to make that whole defensive line and the defense in general, obviously, the defensive line, I think the rest of the players will get a lot better, too, when you have, the other offenses having to deal with Garrett, then they have less, stopping them as well.
0: All right, I talked to Hap earlier today. Hap, you got anything to add with the NHL playoffs? What's this Stanley Cup now? Carolina versus who?
3: What's your girl have to say this week about her?
0: What's that?
2: Well, let me see if I can get her on the phone here.
0: Oh, yeah. Oh, the
2: I'm telling you, you got to keep thinking it's AI. It's not AI.
0: Yeah, it is. All right, what's the name, Hap?
2: It's a real live person.
0: What's the name, Hap? Who's she write for?
2: I don't give out my sources, Lambert.
0: Oh, my God. But, yeah, you can't. I guess
2: it's
0: you can't.
2: It's a real live person.
0: It's not Dale. Dude, you know it's AI.
2: No.
0: But it's all right. Go ahead.
2: Okay. You believe AI if you want to.
3: It's an exciting time here in Raleigh, though.
0: Before they host game one.
3: They've been dominant. They've only lost one game so far this playoffs. But this will be by far the most experienced team that they've played in the playoffs yet. As they came off the 2023 Stanley Cup run, it's a lot of the same players for Vegas as it was then. So it should be interesting, but the Canes have been dominant in every game I've seen.
2: They have been, and it is the unlikely matchup that nobody saw coming.
3: Right.
2: You know, nobody saw this. People thought that you know, Carolina would certainly be there because they've had a really good year. They've been strong all year.
3: Sure.
2: You know, the players have stayed relatively healthy. So when they got to the playoffs, they had everybody, you know, ready to go. But nobody saw Las Vegas.
3: Yeah, they had a bad beginning of the season, or I don't know about bad, but they're much improved in the second half of the season.
2: They got a total inning there. The coach, they brought him in with eight games left in the season.
3: Yeah.
2: Eight games left in the season. And he somehow, in eight games until this point, turned that team around and changed the entire, you know, feeling and the vibe in that locker room, man. And the players love that guy in eight games.
0: You say the coach?
3: Just how much coaching said, you matter. Yeah.
0: You said the coach had?
2: Yeah, yeah.
0: They brought a coach in?
2: Yeah.
0: Oh.
2: Yeah.
0: I didn't know. Was that short? Yeah. They said they brought a new coach in.
2: Yeah. Eight games left in the season. They brought him in, and sure enough.
3: Yeah.
0: What if you're the old coach? Just, what do you say?
3: And this is not to take anything away from the Knights, because I think they are obviously one of the very top teams in the NHL. But a lot of people weren't expecting them because the Avalanche were a heavy favorite, and then their stars, McCarr and I'm blanking on the other guy's name, but they were out for a lot of that series, and the Knights ended up winning that series, you know, and surprising a lot of people.
0: I didn't know it was eight games, man. Damn.
3: Yeah, it was in, like, late March, I want to say.
2: Yeah. Yeah, yeah. So, I'm still trying to get a hold of my girl here. She's outside right now at the compound for the Carolina Panthers.
0: Yeah.
2: She's on the phone.
3: Outside the Lenovo Center.
0: You got a boot.
4: I would just like to clarify that this is not AI. I swear, this is an actual person.
0: Yeah, okay.
4: Anyways, so the Stanley Cup Finals is set. We have the Vegas Golden Knights.
0: If you're a real person, what's your name?
4: Which, if you asked me a month ago, is not the lineup I would have expected. But it is what we got. Honestly, these two teams have had very different paths in getting to the finals. However, the conversation around them has felt almost identical. You have the Vegas Golden Knights, who were honestly expected to go out in the first round against the Utah Mammoth. They beat Utah in six. Then they once again beat Anaheim in six. And then they get to play the Avalanche, which is the one matchup that everyone was just convinced was going to be a sweep on the Avalanche. I mean, they were talking about Cam McCarr and Burns and Nations just absolutely taking over Vegas, and I mean the opposite happened. Vegas swept them in four. Vegas made the President's Trophy team look like an AHL team, and I mean there's nothing else we can say. I know everybody wanted to not count the first two wins. You know, it was Utah, that doesn't count, or it was Anaheim. Anaheim's still a young team, that doesn't really count. However, I think with this win against Colorado, Vegas and the depth in their roster is just, you can't deny them anymore. I mean, they truly are a contender. Carolina, on the other hand, is kind of in the opposite position. I mean, they swept their first two rounds. They, you know, they swept Ottawa, made them look ridiculous. They weren't even trailing in that series. And then they went ahead and they swept Philadelphia. Then they get to the dreaded Eastern Conference Final, which everybody knows Carolina has not been able to win more than two games in an Eastern Conference Final since 2006 when they won the Cup. So nobody cares about what they did coming into the playoffs until they got to the Eastern Conference Final. And they did. They finally beat the hurdle. They finally won the Eastern Conference Final. But even now, everybody is still sitting here saying the same thing that they're saying about Vegas, you know? Oh, they only beat Ottawa. That doesn't really count. Or, well, they beat Philadelphia. Like, Philadelphia should have been here in the first place. Or, well, yeah, I mean, they won Eastern Conference Final, but it wasn't Florida. You beat the Montreal Canadiens, which, honestly, on both ends, I'm sick of that conversation. I think if you've made it into the playoffs and you made it this far into the playoffs, I don't think we have the right to not count a team for being good or, you know, think of them as less than. I mean, you made it this far. You're a competitive team. You're a great team. I mean, the Montreal Canadiens were a great scoring team that Carolina just shut down time and time again. Aside from the first game, the shots on goal were insane. I believe at one point it was 12-40. I mean, Dobbs was standing on his head night in, night out, and Montreal just could not get shots on goal. Carolina shut down this offensively-minded team, and I don't think they're getting enough credit for that. And honestly, the same goes for Vegas. While Avalanche were getting shots on goal, I mean, Vegas was putting bodies down. Vegas was able to break through one of the best Ds in the league. They shut down Colorado, and Carolina shut down Montreal. I mean, both teams have elite goaltending. I mean, Carolina's identity is built around structure and consistency. They don't necessarily overwhelm teams with the star power. I mean, Aho did finally get going, but majority of our offense was coming from the second line with Stakeoven, Hall, and Blake. But instead, they attack in waves, they force opponents to make mistakes, and then they capitalize on those mistakes quickly. I mean, we can see that in Game 5 with Robinson's breakaway. I mean, they're just a clean team. Whereas Vegas, on the other hand, they rely more on the actual star power. I mean, we see that with Mitch Marner, we see that with Jack Eichel, and Mark Stone coming back from injury. I mean, the Golden Knights have shown that they can adapt to almost any style of hockey. I mean, we saw that in the shutdown way they played the Avs. We saw that in the much quicker paced games they had to play against the Mammoths and against Anaheim. And honestly, I don't think people give Carolina enough credit for how they were able to adapt to the quick pace of Montreal or the physical pace of Philadelphia. Both of these teams are incredibly adaptable, and both of these teams are very shut down. So I'm very interested to see how two very shut down defenses and quick offenses come together. I mean, I think whoever loses their identity first is going to be the team that loses the Cup. My money is still on Carolina, though.
0: Is the game tonight?
3: Tomorrow night.
0: All right. Well, ask you a question.
2: That's my insider giving you all the information you need right there.
0: Okay. Can you ask her a question real quick?
2: No, she's gone.
0: Yeah, I guess. Yeah. Okay. All right. So who you got, Hep?
2: I'm going with Vegas.
0: Uh-oh. Sam. Oh, Sam's a lot. He's got to go. Sam's a homer if there ever was one. Sam, you got to...
3: Yeah. I mean, I really do think that they are the better team. They've been the better team in the playoffs. But, yeah, I mean, I got bias here, too.
0: Well, who doesn't? Yeah. Who makes you a fan? I think, I don't know. I don't know hockey well enough to speak about it in any sophistication, but I'm hoping that the Hurricanes win. This town does. It's amazing when they win how many hockey fans come out of the woodwork. You know what I'm saying, Sam? You don't know any hockey fans. Right. They start winning, they're everywhere.
3: All of a sudden.
0: All of a sudden, yeah.
3: It's true. It's true.
0: All right, who's Vegas' best player, Happy? You know?
2: I do not know.
0: I don't know anything about hockey. Well, we'll be the sporting hour will be pulling for the Hurricanes. And the first game tomorrow.
3: That's right.
0: Yeah, okay.
3: That's right.
0: All right, MLB.
2: Not all of them.
0: It's okay. MLB, put up the standing, Sam.
2: You guys want to thank my insider for...
0: What computer company do we call? Yeah, you know it's an AI, man. He says it's
2: That's not.
0: That's
2: not AI. I don't know why you keep saying that.
0: What's the name?
2: I don't give out my sources, man. You know?
0: Okay. I believe that you want me to. It's okay.
2: Trust me, it's not AI. It's a real person that just knows hockey. She's there. She's inside. She's with it. She knows the player's name. She knows everything.
0: Okay. It's not computer generated at all.
2: Nope.
0: Okay.
2: She broke down everything that you need to know about both of those teams. Everything.
0: But we can't know her name and we can't talk to her. We can't talk to her while she's talking.
2: If I tell your name, then she wouldn't be insider anymore.
0: I'm saying,
2: she'd be everybody's
0: insider. I don't need to know her name. I can't say I have a question. Because I did that.
3: It's obviously pre-recorded, obviously.
2: It is what she does, all right? So... She will reach out to me and say, I've got some information for you. Do you want it
3: Siri
2: or not?
3: Siri, speak Sam.
0: Who's that saying? Who's that saying?
3: It's Siri.
0: All right.
2: Okay. You guys laugh all you want to.
0: Okay. She reached out to you and said, I got some information for you. All right, cool.
2: Helpful. I reached out to her. She reached out to me. And she said, you know, would you like me to break down the cup finals? I said, absolutely. And so that's what she did.
0: Okay.
3: There we go. There you have it.
0: There you have it.
2: Was that information not good?
3: Oh, it's excellent. Quite the breakdown,
2: yeah.
3: I thought.
2: Yeah.
0: All right. Sam, go to
2: You heard it at the beginning, didn't you?
0: What's that?
2: You heard her at the beginning, right?
0: What's that? What'd she say?
2: She said it's
3: not an AI. She said so.
2: Not AI.
0: You gotta believe her. Yeah. Well, okay. Sam, you please go to Major League standings.
3: Yeah, I have them. I have them ready to go.
0: I got. Start the AL East, please.
3: Yeah, the Tampa Bay Rays are leading the division a game and a half ahead of the Yankees.
0: How are they always good? Have you ever go to a game down there?
2: Yes, Tropicana Field.
0: Yeah. Yep. They're always good with no money. They're always good.
2: Well, some teams are like that, man.
0: Yeah.
2: Some teams are good with no money. You know?
0: They're always good. AL Central.
3: AL Central, the Guardians are one game ahead of the Chicago White Sox. The Guardians are 34-27 right now.
0: Unbelievable, man. Last year, the White Sox set the league, set the all-time record for the worst team ever. And this year, they're winning. What's going on? They got kid.
3: They've been hot recently.
0: They got that rookie, that Asian rookie that's hitting home runs. I think leads the league in homers right now. Murakawa, Mitsukawa, I think his name is.
2: I couldn't get it. He's a secret Asian.
0: I couldn't get it out. AL West.
3: The Mariners are 31-29, two and a half games ahead of both the A's and the Rangers.
0: So the AL West kind of weak, is what you're saying.
3: Yeah.
2: It's a tight division. Tight over there. Everybody's bad.
3: Yeah.
0: Yeah.
2: It's kind of like the NFL, what's the NFC South?
0: The Buccaneers, the Panthers, the Saints. Yeah. Who am I
2: looking at?
0: Buccaneers, the Falcons.
2: And Carolina, right?
0: Yeah, I said Panthers. Everybody's 9-8.
2: Yeah.
0: Well, you know they'll line. Who's the only team to make the playoffs twice with losing records? The Panthers and the Panthers. They did it twice the last 15 years. They won the division last year 7-9. No. 8-9. They won the division. Come on, man. I'll say if you don't have a winning record, you should be allowed in.
2: Hey, if your division's that bad.
0: Whoever wins, I guess.
2: Yeah. I mean, it doesn't. It, whether the Panthers or the Black Panther, whoever.
0: All you gotta do is get a dash. You got a chance, right, Hap?
2: Yeah, that's right.
0: All right, NL East, Braves, of course.
3: Yeah, the Braves leading baseball. They're 40-20, 9 games ahead of the Nationals right now.
0: Still, man, 14 straight divisional wins, championships, and one World Series. And like Hap said last week.
2: Well, what's that tell you, Wood?
0: What's that?
2: What's that tell you?
0: The regular season front runners? I don't know.
2: No, it tells me they don't come up when they need to come up.
0: Yeah, and maybe what, have the greatest pitching staff of all time?
2: I would say, if not, one of the top two.
0: Oh, it's got to be there. It's got to be there.
2: I can't say that because the early Yankees in the 1920s and 30s had a hell of a pitching staff. So.
0: You know you can't have that. NL Central. National League Central.
3: Central. We've got the Brewers are 35-21.
0: They're always good.
3: 4.5 games ahead of the Cardinals.
0: They're always good, man. The Bruins. The Brewers. What's that guy that played with them who was such a you know what, accusing that guy of messing up his steroid test? Ryan Braun. And he kept all the money.
2: Wow.
0: Yeah.
2: Yeah.
0: Ruined that guy's life. NL West.
2: Yeah.
3: The Dodgers are 38-21, 5.5 games ahead of the Padres right now. The Padres have been looking pretty good as well.
0: And like I told Hap today, man, I held it back. Shohei Ohtani's the greatest player of all time, man. Is it even close, Hap?
2: I don't think it's close, Wood, only because he can pitch.
0: He can pitch.
2: That's it.
0: And I ain't talking about, like, you know, of their some novelty relief. I'm talking about mowing people down, man. He's got 3 games where he's a starting pitcher and he had a leadoff home run. How crazy is that?
2: Yeah.
0: I used to say, man, without question, Hank Aaron was the greatest player of all time. Hank Aaron, in my mind, still an all-time home run leader. Total bases, RBIs, he's up there. He batted over 300 for 24 seasons. But Hank Aaron didn't throw one pitch in a major league game.
2: Not one.
0: Neither did the second place. Mm-hmm. I think the second best player, Willie Mays, not one.
2: Mm-hmm.
0: I think how old is Ohtani, Sam? You look that up, please. I think we did last week. I can't remember. Is he 30?
2: 28, 29, somewhere around in there.
3: He's 31.
0: All right, 31.
2: Oh, wow.
0: So what's that have? 5 more prime years? 6 more prime years?
2: Yeah.
0: Yeah, man. Come on, bro. First guy ever to do 50-50. Absolutely. He might do 50-60 this year. Come on, man. That guy. Yeah. Babe Ruth wouldn't even get his bat off his shoulder now if he was playing. Ohtani, man, throwing that ball.
2: If he was playing now, he'd be 372 pounds.
0: Yeah.
2: Because he was a big one back then.
0: Yeah, so. All right, here we go. This is what I think everybody wants to get into. Our listeners will get into. San Antonio won that game 7 in OKC. Now, OKC is missing.
2: Well, before we go there.
0: Go.
2: Before we go there, we need to finish up with baseball. You know, there might be a strike coming.
0: Oh, yeah, you told me. Yeah. Go.
2: We need to finish up with that. So.
0: Get the particulars.
2: And they're not even close. They're not even close to what both sides are asking for, you know, because the Players Association, you know, all they want is an increase to the minimum salary. They want a higher luxury tax threshold.

0: something like that in the NHL and the 50-50 revenue split with the players. So, for example, they're trying to tell the players that, you know, a lot of small market teams, like, for example, three teams with top 10 payrolls, the Red Sox and the Mets and the Houston Astros, they're not even in contention to win anything this year.
1: Right.
0: And then you got teams with the lowest payroll, Cleveland Guardians, the Rays, and the Milwaukee Brewers. They're all sitting in first place.
2: Yeah. I don't think that the salary cap is the solution that they think it is.
0: No.
2: I think it's a real problem, but for me, one of the biggest problems is the deferred contracts. Ohtani's contract on its own, I think, is a huge problem for the fans of the entire sport. I think that the cap would be an interesting fact I saw. If they put in the salary cap and floor, eight teams would be above the cap and have to cut their salary, but 15 teams would be below the floor. There's that big of a disparity between the very top and the rest. Yeah.
0: So the numbers that they want, the owners want, they want a cap of $245 million and a floor of $171 million. So you understand what they're saying, Woods?
1: Yeah, yeah. No, the lowest 171, okay. Highest, yeah. I got you.
0: Okay, yeah. So, and, you know, I guess the small market team, you know, they're trying to say a small market team has not won the World Series since 2015. Mm. So the owners, that's what the owners are standing on. That's what the players are standing on.
2: Yeah. I think from what I've heard, the chances of a lockout, even though it seems like what's coming, are a little bit lower in this case because there's a big TV deal that is supposed to start and be paid out next season. So if they were to hold out, it would cost them billions of dollars that they might not make back even if they get what they want, even the owners.
0: Well, they're going to start not with the strikes in, they're going to start with the lockout first.
2: Right.
0: So that's the initial step that the owners always go to. They don't start with, you know, canceling anything. They start with the lockout first.
2: Right.
0: So the players can't go to the facilities. You know, they can't be contacted by the coaches, yada, yada, yada, yada, yada.
1: Yeah.
0: And then if that usually doesn't threaten them enough to come to the table and want to bargain, then they shut down, you know.
2: Sure.
0: And the and the players don't want to miss games. They don't want to miss games, you know. But these owners, I'm with Sam. I don't think this is going to do what they think it's going to do. I think it's going to hurt the game of baseball. I think it's going to hurt viewers at home. I think it's going to hurt people going to games, you know. But, you know, the owners are, you know, wealthy and rich and like to dictate shots and you know, be in control of things like that. And so we'll see. And they think they know what's best for baseball.
1: I mean,
0: they always think they know what's best for baseball.
1: If you can give a guy a $100 million, $150 million contract, how much money are you making? They don't want to lose that money. I'm with you guys. So you're saying it doesn't start with the strike. It starts with the lockout, right, Hap? They can't.
2: Right. Yeah. That's a good point.
1: Yeah, it's a great point.
0: Yeah. Yeah.
1: The lockout keeps you from doing business, right?
0: Yeah.
1: Right.
0: Yeah. Like I said, it's simple things like the players can't even go to the facility now. They can't work out. You know, they can't contact the coaches. They can't do any of that stuff.
1: You're locked out. Yeah. That's what it means.
0: Yeah. Yeah.
2: Yeah. I think the MLB collectively, I think they will figure it out. I've been really impressed in the last 10 years what the MLB has done.
0: Yes.
1: Oh, yes, come back, man. It was dead.
0: Yes.
1: You know, it was dead.
2: I think they know what they're doing. Yeah.
1: Well,
0: yeah, the rules
1: changes.
0: I agree.

0: The rule changes with the no more shift, no more stable bases. What do you call it? Well, they do it with
1: pitch clock.
0: The pitch clock.
2: Yeah, the challenges this year are fun.
0: Yeah, all that has helped the game, man. Yeah. And first and foremost, the games are shorter now. You know what I mean?
2: Yeah.
0: You want to sit to three and a half hours. Now it's like 2 hours and 45 minutes, you know.
2: Yeah.
0: Yeah. So the games are shorter. People in and out. More action. You know. You just go take a nap, come back, and say, I'll eat.
1: I'll give Mansfield credit for implementing all these changes to baseball to make it much more watchable and appreciated.
0: A better TV product.
1: I will give him that. I will give him that. So, because, you know, like I know for years, baseball has stood on their tradition.
0: Oh, yeah. They were review. They were about nostalgia.
1: Yeah.
0: But when you go to the doctor, what would the doctor say? Hey, you can't sleep? Take 2 baseball games and call me in the morning.
1: Yeah, you're bored to death.
0: You go make a sandwich, get something to drink, come back, sit in your seat, same guy batting.
1: Yeah. Well, it's, you know, but I like the changes they made. I like that they've improved.
0: They've all improved the game.
1: They've
0: all worked. All the changes have worked. Not one bad decision. So good for them. Now, when it first implemented those things, people going crazy. The old baseball fan, oh, you can't do that, you can't do that. Yeah, you can. Yeah. That's the key to the NFL, man. They make, not only do they make changes, they make changes in the season. Remember that what's the catch hat? Remember that?
1: Yeah.
0: Yeah. They change during the season, man. So, you can't, if you don't want to roll with the change, you get rolled over. I think Rick Pitino said that, man, because Rick Pitino said, I'm one of the few old coaches still coaching because I don't mind dealing with the NIL. I don't mind dealing with the transfer portal. A lot of old coaches said, man, forget this. I'm out of here. I'm convinced why Coach Williams retired. I'm convinced of it.
2: Not wanting to deal with NIL.
0: They want to deal with it, man.
2: Yeah.
0: You know, crazy kids. Well, used to, you would go, I was talking about basketball here. You would go to, summertime, you're in AAU gyms. You're scouting games during the week. You're trying to get kids. Now, man, all you got to do is write a check. If you're established, if you want a player, I can pay you more than this guy. Come on. You have to woo him or his family. You got that money, you can do it. Yeah, you got that money, you can do it. Who's that kid from Iowa State who put his name in the draft and took it out? That great shooter. He's a foreign guy. He's going to make $5 million.
1: Yeah.
0: He's going to make $5 million, man, maybe more. They're talking about how much money the quarterback for Ole Miss making, Trinidad Chambers. Say he made $9 million last year. Speaking of that, Happy, should that guy play, that guy Brendan Sorsby, the guy transferred from Cincinnati to Texas Tech, even though he admitted betting
1: He should play.
0: No, he shouldn't. He can't bet on your own team. That's in the bottom.
1: He should play, man.
0: Nah, bro. Well, I disagree with you. What do you think, Sam?
2: Who should play?
0: Brendan Sorsby, the guy for he's trying to get back into Texas Tech, but he bet on his school 40 times. You can't do it while you're playing.
2: I do think he should play, actually. I agree with that.
0: Because,
1: well, I can't speak for Sam, but me personally, I think he should play. How long ago was he at Indiana?
0: 2 years ago? Or 3 years ago?
1: Because this is third school, right?
0: Indiana, Cincinnati, did you sign transfer to Texas Tech to get that $5 million?
2: Yeah. He played, this would be his third school. He started Indiana.
1: He played at Cincinnati.
0: Yeah, I said it's Cincinnati, Texas Tech.
1: Yes, Indiana, Cincinnati. Yes, this is the third school. Yeah, and so he bet on his team when he was in Indiana.
0: Right.
1: Yeah, he should play.
0: No.
1: Because he's long left Indiana.
0: Yeah, well, we disagree, but don't know.
1: So you're going to let him play all hell's going to break loose. Now.
0: They let him play all hell's going to break loose.
1: So you're going to punish Texas Tech for something that happened in Indiana.
0: So if I rob a bank and you hide me at your house, you shouldn't get in trouble?
1: I don't know how that's relevant.
0: Well, basically, he broke the law in Indiana. Now he's going to Texas Tech to be in the clear. I think that's relevant. I don't know. If I was head of NCAA, I would say not only no, I'd say hell no. Get out of here. I think the law comes down. I think the decision comes down this week, though. I'm telling you, man, NCAA is going to be on the outside looking in pretty soon with the so-called Power Four schools. They're going to form their own stuff. Why should NCAA get a cut of their money? That's what they're going to say. I don't know.
1: Well, you got to be careful what you ask for.
0: You're right, Happy. You're right.
1: Mm-hmm. These are all the things that the NCAA say were okay. Let's do
2: yeah,
1: it.
2: I don't know.
0: Oh, say again, Happy. Stop a second. Say again, Happy.
1: These are all the things that the NCAA okay. Let's do a portal. Let's let these kids go where they need to go. Let's let them transfer if they want to.
0: Nah,
1: let's give them money for playing.
0: First of all, the NCAA didn't say it. A judge said it. They were against it.
1: I didn't say they said it. I said this is what they are doing. This is what they agreed to.
0: The portal, yes.
1: I didn't say they
0: the
1: said
0: NIL,
1: it.
0: The NIL, no.
1: You know?
0: A judge brought the NIL in. But I can see where you're going, though.
1: But the thing is, though, this is what they agreed to.
0: Now, that's true.
1: So, yeah, that's what I said. I didn't say they said it. I just said they agreed to it. So, if you agree to this, this is what you get.
0: They need a czar. Somebody needs to be in charge. One guy.
1: They have plenty of opportunity to set this up.
0: I nominate Saban, college football, and I nominate Jay Wright, college basketball. I don't think it ever happened. People don't want their money messed up, but that's what I think is where they're going.
1: See, this is what I'm saying. When they agreed to this, they didn't take time to set anything up the right way.
0: They didn't think it through. Do
2: you
0: say?
2: You know,
0: go ahead, Sam.
2: I have two issues with not letting him play. Because first of all, historically, all sports have come down really hard on gambling because you can affect some of those games, and it messes with the integrity of the sport when you're allowed to play, knowing that you also, you know, have a financial stake in the game. But in this case, you know, for one, they have allowed all of these young players to make money, like you guys are talking about, without necessarily a lot of guidance in doing so. They just give them the money, and then they are... also, I think that the country has allowed, and many states have allowed, gambling in this way to be so accessible to everybody. Those are two problems, but I don't know if those are necessarily Sorsby's fault. You know, he is one of the first players to run into this problem. If he's shown that he's going to, you know, address that, I wouldn't say that his career needs to end because he bet on games that were not even... You know, they weren't games that he played in that he bet on. And so I think, you know, he's kind of getting punished for, like you guys were talking about, stuff that hasn't been properly planned out or addressed by the NCAA or just in general.
0: Well, I think you can't bet on the games. You can't bet on your own team's games. And he did it 40 times, but he's only mittens.
2: He wasn't playing in those games, though. He didn't play in a single one of those.
0: He was second and third in depth chart on some of them. All I know is this. If he has an addiction, I get it. Dude shouldn't have been in those games. Okay? You know, if he didn't think it was wrong, why is he doing it secretly? You know what I mean?
2: Mm-hmm.
1: No, nobody said he didn't think it was wrong.
0: No, I'm saying for myself, if I'm one of the guys who got to make the decision, if he didn't think he was doing anything wrong, then why'd he lie? Admittedly, he said he didn't do it at all. I don't know. If they allow this kid to play, man, they'll really open themselves up to litigation and crazy things going on. Well, I don't know.
2: I think you do make a point. I don't know how you punish people in the future for doing. It makes it harder to punish other players in the future for doing similar things. I agree. I do. That's a good point, I think.
0: Yeah.
1: Well,
2: you know, even if you want to feel bad for this one guy and give him another chance, it does make it more difficult in general. They could implement more of a stricter policy, though.
0: If you bet on your own team, you are disqualified. Go ahead, Happy has something. I think Happy has something to say. You got anything to add, Happy?
1: When did all of this come out?
0: This summer? No, it hadn't even summer yet. This fall or spring, I guess. When he transferred to Texas Tech. Remember Cincinnati was suing him, trying to get $2.8 million back, and then all this gambling shit came out.
1: So it's funny how that came out when Cincinnati was trying to get their money back.
2: Right, they didn't tell anybody when he was on the team.
1: Yeah, so, see, yeah, he should play.
2: Mm. Yeah, first they try and take his money, and then they can't get it.
1: That's a little fishy to me. All of a sudden, these gambling allegations come out when you can't get your money back from the kid. Okay.
2: I really wonder how many other players could get caught because, you know, it's not like their finances are being heavily scrutinized, and they're all big sports fans, young guys in colleges that are the most exposed to DraftKings and FanDuel and whatever else. He's definitely not the only player who was doing this with their NIL money.
0: I'm sure there's some kids right now shaking their boots every day thinking, I'm going to get busted, yeah. So what Sloan was doing, though, was giving, like I'm a gambler, right? And I give Sam, you know, $10,000, and I give Hap $10,000, and y'all place the bets for me. You know what I mean? That's what
2: they're doing.
0: That's what he was doing.
2: Like Ohtani.
0: They said it was.
2: Like Ohtani.
0: Yeah, that's
1: Ohtani.
0: Hap had a funny line about that shit. Whoa, I said shit. Hap had a funny line about that. What's that guy? It says interpreter. Was placing the bet?
1: Yeah.
0: Oh well.
1: Yeah. I think he should play because this should have been announced a long time ago. If they knew, they should have said something about it. When he left Indiana, if you knew, Cincinnati probably knew, and they took him anyway.
0: Well, Cincinnati's suing him for $2.8 million.
1: They're trying to get his money back.
0: They threw the kid under the bus. Well, we'll find out soon what's going to happen. All right. Good luck to you, Soresby.
1: Just watching the women's college softball championship.
0: I've become a fan. Who's playing right now?
1: My beloved Crimson Tide just lost on a walk-off home run.
0: The Tide just lost?
1: Yep.
0: Oh, man. All right, check it out. I had OKC beating San Antonio at Game 7. Even without Jalen Williams, an All-NBA player, and A.J. Mitchell, a good 6, 7, 8 guy off the bench. Still, you got to give the Spurs credit. Is Wimby now, even though SGA's had 2 MVPs, is Wimby now the face of the league? I think so. And he wants to be. And, Hap and I talked earlier, what does Wimby have, Hap, that reminds you of old school? You said to me earlier today. You got some dog.
1: There's some dog in that.
0: Yeah, man.
1: That dog in that boy.
0: Yeah, he don't like it. He don't like to lose. Reminds me of Jordan, Barkley, Magic, and Isaiah. Yeah, he don't like to lose, man. He takes it personally. I think the Knicks gonna give him more trouble than people think, though. Who's the key to the series, in your opinion, Sam? The one player. I'll tell you who mine is.
2: In my opinion?
0: In my opinion, it's Towns. Who's it for you?
2: Yeah, I would agree.
0: Towns? I'm telling you, man, Towns has been in the top three in the NBA in rebounding the last 5 years. Now they turn to a facilitator. It's pretty good. Pretty good, man. And, Bono, you put, what's the man's name? Come on. 6'5" guys with dreads up. Stephon Dick, what's his name? Is it Diggs?
2: Castle.
0: Kobe, who? Castle. Stephon Castle on Brunson. Might shut down Brunson a little bit. Castle is about 6'5" or 6'6". Maybe you can start Brunson having those routine 30-35 point games. Do you guys agree? I wonder what Happ has to say about Castle on Brunson.
1: You think it's Towns? You guys both think it's Towns?
0: I think Towns is the key. I think that matchup between Brunson and Castle is going to be a good one, though. But Towns is the key, though. Towns can shoot that 15-18 footer. They might not allow women to sit in the lane and play safety. You know what I mean? What do you think, Happy?
1: No, I don't agree with that at all.
0: All right. Why not?
1: No.
0: Why not?
1: No, I don't. I think Wimby's a good enough, smart enough player to get out there and recover. It's not, you know, he's not like a typical defensive guy. When you drag him from the basket, there's no recovery time.
0: That's kind of true.
1: He is. That's not what he does.
0: That's kind of true.
1: He can get out and recover, and I guarantee you that Towns will not be the key. I think the key to the success of the Knicks in this series is going to be Anunoby. I think he's the one that's got to come up big with Brunson and deliver some points. Because I believe that Brunson is going to need help scoring. They're going to need help putting the ball in the bucket. And it's got to be him. It's got to be Anunoby. He's the guy that's got to be the sidekick. He's got to be the Robin to Brunson's Batman. He's got to be all of that. And he's got to come every night. Because one thing that we've seen from San Antonio is they can take your best player and make it very difficult for him to score. That's what they did with SGA. They dropped their shooting percentage down almost 15 to 20 points. So
0: yeah, it is.
1: They can take Brunson. He's a smaller guy. I mean, I know he's big and I know he's stocky, but, you know, we don't know who's going to be on him. It's going to be Harper. It's going to be Cassius. It's going to be Champagne. We don't know who's going to be on him. But all those guys are interchangeable. They do all the same thing. They're hard-nosed on both ends of the floor. They can shoot jump shots. They can play defense. That's what makes them so special against this. New York has never faced a team like this on the way to the championship. They played Cleveland where basically the entire perimeter of Cleveland's defense was non-existent. Then they went to an Atlanta team that they beat by 1,700 in the last game. So they've never experienced anything like they're going to experience against San Antonio. That kind of defensive pressure, that kind of defensive intensity, everywhere on the floor, even bringing the ball up. These guys are different from anything that New York has seen. So Towns, whoever's on the floor with them, they've got to come up big. Because every bucket is going to matter to New York Knicks. They are used to scoring a lot because they played teams that were horrible defensively.
0: Yes.
1: This is not one of those teams. This is not that. These guys are going to come out. They're going to be hungry. Wimby's got them psyched up. He's got them believing like he believes. And I tell you right now, you give me Fox, you give me Harper, you give me Castle, you give me Wimby, and I'll put... And anybody else, Champagne, whoever it is, that's that fifth guy, I'll put him against any team in the NBA in a seven-game series.
0: Oh, you're right, bro. I'm telling you. And the Knicks played Atlanta, who else? Detroit and Cleveland. Come on, man. They ain't seen nothing like this. Not the seven-game series, I mean. So you got a point there, man. Champagne and what's the man? What's the name, Sam? What did you say, Sam? Champagne and and Castle. Those guys are tough matchups, man. And San Antonio's not missing anybody through injury, so they're ready to rock and roll. And like Hap said, man, Wimby, the leader, he's taking this thing personally, man. Maybe the first foreign guy to be the face of the NBA. I don't know, man. I got San Antonio in six. What you got, Sal?
2: I got San Antonio in five.
0: Ooh. Mr. Cole.
1: You have a little faith of the Knicks, huh?
2: Can I
0: say something?
2: I mean, they've had a great playoff, but I just think the Spurs are that much better of a team.
0: Can I say something? This is about maybe a month ago, maybe 6 weeks ago. My co-host, Mr. Cole, said, don't be surprised if the Knicks win the NBA championship. He said that. I remember it clearly.
1: That is true.
0: They just put up a shit-up time, but I just think the Spurs got too much for him, man.
1: And you guys know, like I know, the best team doesn't always win.
0: Nope.
2: That's true.
0: Not every time. Usually, in a seven-game series, the cream rises to the top, but there have been upsets, so we'll see.
2: The Knicks have to be as hot shooting as they have been all playoffs, and I just don't know if I see it continuing.
1: That's very true, Sam, but here's two factors that when you say a statement like that I think people overlook. First of all, they were shooting at that percentage because of the defense that they were playing against. I'm not saying they can't make shots, but I'm saying if I'm playing OKC, if I'm playing San Antonio, if I'm playing the Cavaliers and the Atlanta Hawks, I'm going to get a lot more open shots against the Atlanta Hawks and the Cavaliers.
0: Yes.
2: Right.
1: So the chances that you're shooting a high percentage are incredibly high if you play those two teams.
2: Sure. You're right. So, it's kind of like chicken and egg there. Are you shooting worse percentage against the better team, or is the better team just better and making you? Yeah.
1: Yep. So I don't. You know, it would be a miracle if they continue shooting this percentage against the Spurs. But you never know. I wouldn't be surprised they won a championship, to be honest with you.
2: What do you think is the problem for the Spurs, then?
1: Well, there's a few things that go on with the Spurs. The Spurs, sometimes, they start off strong, but if they falter at the end, they don't finish games well sometimes. Like, they were up pretty much in every game in that series in the first half for the most part. But yet, it took him seven games to beat, SGA by himself, basically, with very little help from Williams because he only played a few minutes in two games. Chet Holmgren had completely disappeared. I think Chet went on vacation and left something there. So I think this Antonio has to get better at closing out games and protecting leads.
0: The question is...
1: Last game, Wimby had five fouls. All right? Five. So, if I'm Chet Holmgren, thank God I'm not. If I'm Chet Holmgren, I'm going at Wimby. Every time I get the ball, I'm going right at him. I don't care if it's a bad shot or off-balance shot, I'm going straight at him.
0: Don't care if he blocks it.
1: Don't care. I'm going at him because I'm going to force him to foul me to get him out of the game.
0: Yeah.
1: So my point is that sometimes San Antonio, they're so good, but they have to learn to finish off leads when they have them. They just have to. Because they let, like I said, a very, very crippled and dysfunctional OKC back in every game.
0: Does Wimby have to have a big game for them to win, though? I don't think so.
1: No. No, it doesn't. If Wimby gives you if he gives you 20 to 25 points and double-digit rebounds, that's really all he needs to do.
0: No, I'm saying 15 to 18 points, double, 15 boards, you know, in his regular defense. They could still win.
1: No, he's got to have more than that. He's got to have more points than that.
0: Yeah.
2: Yeah, but I mean, star player on any team with the way the NBA is now probably needs to score more than that for you.
1: Yeah, he's got to have more than that. The game, was it five they lost? He only had 18 points or something like that?
0: Uh-huh.
1: Yeah, they've got to have more. He's got to have more points than that. He's got to be Wimby. He can't be Chet Holmgren in disguise. He's got to be Wimby.
0: Sam, there's an APB out for Chet Holmgren, man. Nobody seen him.
2: I saw a clip earlier today. I didn't remember seeing it in the actual game, but they had Chet Holmgren had gotten basically like an isolation against Wemby in the post, and then he just fell over. And he looked completely outmatched.
0: But he's a good player, though. I don't understand it.
2: He is. He is, generally.
0: I don't think he's...
2: He's a good fit on that team. I don't know how
0: I don't
2: highly
0: think
2: I rate him overall.
0: I don't think he's a... He made third team All-NBA. That's top 15 players in the league. I don't think he's that guy, but he's right below that. He's one of 25, 30 best players in the league, yeah. I don't know, man.
1: I think he's one of the top. I think he's one of the top 200 players in the league.
2: At least.
0: Top 200? Hey, y'all be ashamed of yourself, man.
1: Yeah, I think so. I think he is, you know. I mean, hell. He was second in votes for the Defensive Player of the Year, second in blocks for the season.
2: Sure.
0: He was second Defensive Player of the Year?
1: I believe. Yes.
0: I know that.
1: I don't know that either. I'm just making that up.
0: Sam, look it up, please.
2: Well,
0: look at the Defensive Player of the Year who came in second most votes. See where Chet Holmgren landed. For Defensive Player of the Year. How crazy,
2: I'm looking,
0: that was a good
2: one. Wait a minute. I think you're right.
0: I think you're right. kind of like Draymond Green. If Draymond Green didn't play for Green Bay, for Golden State, I don't think he had the same career. And Chet Holmgren played for anybody else. I don't think he had the same career.
2: Chet Holmgren was second, and Ozar Thompson was third.
0: Who was second?
2: Chet Holmgren.
0: Ah.
2: Yeah,
0: those kids, those two twin brothers for Houston and Detroit, pretty good defensively.
2: Yeah, they are.
0: Yeah.
1: So I
0: think Jalen Brown should
1: tell the truth.
0: I think Jalen Brown should be in there.
1: Yeah.
0: Speaking of that,
1: He should.
0: I'm sorry, Hap, go ahead.
1: I think he should be in the running for he should have been running for MVP because what he did with the Celtics when Tatum was out all those games.
0: I think he finished fifth. Sam, look and see who MVP ballots, please. See what place Jalen Brown was in. He had to be in there somewhere.
2: He was the sixth most.
0: Sixth?
2: Yeah.
0: Well, run them off. All right, SGA, Jokic,
2: Wemby, Luka, Doncic, Cade Cunningham, and then Jalen Brown.
0: Put Jalen Brown ahead of Luka and Cade Cunningham. And I'm all with it. So fourth. Jalen Brown's a player, man. But I tell you what, don't be surprised if Jalen Brown ain't out of Boston in Giannis. What do you think? What do you think about that scenario, Hap?
1: That's a bad trade for Boston.
0: It's a horrible trade for Boston.
2: Agreed.
0: Horrible trade for Boston.
1: Yeah.
0: Hap's got a good trade, though, in his mind. Break it down, Hap. Not a trade, but a free agent signing. Break it down, Hap. KD.
1: Well, that's all what they should do is, all right? They need to go to Steve Kerr and the owners of Golden State and say, look, here's what we can do. We'll get rid of Draymond Green first thing, first step, Monday morning, go out and drink Sunday, come in Monday morning, We'll get rid of Draymond Green, first thing. And then we'll go to KD and say, listen, KD, you're a free agent. We can't pay you the money that you might make if you stay in Houston or you go anywhere else, but you'll be playing with Steph Curry. And then we'll take Draymond Green and two other young players and give them with some draft picks to Milwaukee for Giannis.
0: Okay, well, you see what that happened?
1: Yeah.
0: Okay,
1: making
0: sure my phone was just was blinking. I didn't know what was going on.
1: I would do. You know? I would try and do that if I'm Golden State. Because unless you do that, you're not going to ever sniff another championship. Ever.
0: Say again?
1: Ever.
0: Sounds
1: unless
0: like.
1: They do a deal of that nature, Golden State will never sniff another championship.
0: They damn sure had a long drought before Curry and those guys showed up. Long drought. I remember them winning in 75 with Rick Barry. That made me 11. I remember that. But other than that, man, they were always pretty stinky.
1: Yeah, what are you going to say, Sam?
2: I was going to say that's just how it goes when you invest so heavily in a core group of players in a dynasty like that. It's the kind of thing that I think about when you when we talked about the Rams earlier in the NFL. It's like, you know, you commit all that money now and you try and win, but then a few years down the road, you have to go through several down years, on the backside of that.
1: Yeah.
0: Well, that core group.
1: The Rams.
0: Go ahead, I'm sorry, Hap. Go.
1: No, go ahead.
0: No, what I'm saying is that core group for Golden State, Jimmy Butler, Draymond.
1: He's out.
0: Curry.
1: He's out.
0: They're all 35-plus, man. Their legs are, you got to have some young legs in there. If one guy's got to go, If one guy's got to go, I agree with Hap Cole, 100, every fiber of my body. Draymond Green's got to go. He's the guy's got to go.
1: Look, I'm giving them Jimmy Butler. I'm giving them Draymond Green. I'm giving them a couple of other people. I'll give them some draft choices for the next 4 years.
0: For one last run. Yeah. Well, that guy that can play, Marcus Moody tore his knee up. So I wonder what his deal is.
1: Because like I said, the current roster as constructed right now. They can't beat San Antonio. They cannot beat OKC.
0: Not even close.
1: They cannot beat Minnesota.
0: Nope.
1: So they will never sniff another championship. And you will have one of the premier shooter in the history of the NBA on a losing, suffering franchise. And his career will come to an end like a bum who's homeless laying in the gutter with a newspaper over his face. He will be sad. Lonely, thought of, and great memory. People were saying, hey, remember the days, remember that time.
0: A lot of money, but sad inning.
1: That will be the saddest thing that you can ever see happen to a superstar.
0: Speaking of that, like kind of like Klay Thompson. Well, Klay Thompson is like the eighth guy on Dallas now. He lost this to injury, though. Because for 4 or 5 years he was great. He was a second best shooter in the league and the number one on ball defender. He was great.
1: If he doesn't get hurt, he's still there in Golden State.
0: Yeah, we'll be having this conversation. You're right.
1: Yeah. Doesn't get hurt, he's still right there in Golden State with Steph.
0: Happened 2 years in a row, man. It's crazy.
1: Yeah.
0: He was a player.
1: So for him to even come back from both of those is amazing to me.
0: Yeah, to be even average, yeah. Torn Achilles and ACL tear, wasn't it? Yeah.
1: So, but yeah, well, I'm doing that if I'm going to State. Well, they might as well let Curry go.
0: But wouldn't it be like one of those aging great players who's hunting a championship or a winning season or whatever? What if Curry comes back and goes to Charlotte? That would be ugly. Comes back, maybe goes to Boston. I don't know. Boston needs sides to the post game that they don't have. Boston does not have a post game.
1: They need to learn how to win without shooting threes.
0: Yeah, it's basically their offense. Either it goes in or it doesn't. You're right. I'm telling you, they have an up-and-coming team is the Portland Trail Blazers. Watch out for them.
1: We'll see.
0: Yeah, that's why they play the games. We'll find out. But I'm telling you, they're pretty good. Trailblazers are pretty good. Well, future-wise, they're pretty good. And speaking of that, what's up with Chauncey Billups? Is he in custody?
1: Clang, clang, clang with the trolley.
0: What now?
1: Bang, bang, bang with the bell. Yeah.
0: Yeah, is he at home is he locked up somewhere?
1: I think he's in the house arrest.
0: Yeah. Oh, no.
1: He's going to jail.
0: Sam, look up and see what they say what's his name?
1: Chauncey.
0: Yeah, Chauncey Billups, please.
2: Yeah, I haven't seen if there was more news about that. Let's see.
0: That one guy already pled guilty, though.
2: Damon Jones?
0: Yeah.
2: The trial, I guess, is set to begin November 2nd. On that, what did you want to know about?
0: Just say what's going on with it? The trial begins November 2nd. Is he under house arrest? Is he home?
2: Yeah.
0: Does it say?
2: I'm waiting for that. It'll probably end up in some kind of like plea agreement, though.
0: Yeah.
2: As most cases do, there's already some kind of offer. It's not public.
0: You talk about the tension field in the house. Is there a little tension field in the house, isn't it?
1: Ooh, man. Ooh.
0: This fool, oh my God. But Happy Cole told me this years ago, you never know what's going on with somebody.
2: Wild for the, you know, he was the coach of the Trailblazers, and then to all of a sudden now he's, accused of money laundering and wire fraud, and $5 million bail is what he had to post to even be out.
0: He made up $100 million as a player, but I'm telling you,
2: if he has it.
0: You don't know what's going on with somebody, man. He could have been in all kind of damn financial trouble, couldn't he have?
1: Yeah.
0: You never know, man. So, you never know. Man, Jesus, I can't believe. They're a good team, though. I hope that. Oh, my God. What's on my phone? Oh, it's wrong side. That's why.
1: So, I, you know, you always wonder, you know, what makes these guys do this? Who could have a better career than Chauncey Billups?
0: Oh, and everybody, and well liked. Everybody liked him.
1: Yes. Yes.
0: And now all of a sudden, like Sam said, wire fraud, mail fraud, having those illegal poker games.
1: Female fraud. All kind of stuff going on.
0: What kind of fraud at?
1: Yeah. Female, not just male, female fraud. So, you know, we're going to see what Mr. Billups does. You know, in the meantime, in between time, you better keep that ankle bracelet on and not go within 100 yards to his front door. So.
0: All right, let me ask y'all this. I noticed
1: ask away.
0: I'm sorry?
1: Ask away.
0: Yeah, the last couple of weeks, man, is there now an SGA backlash? Are people like not liking this guy? He's not deserving an MVP? They call him a flopper? I think he's just simply a great player. But he's not a high-flying dunking player, which his body looks like it could do, but he doesn't do it. He can't do it. He's a grounded player. Do you think he flops, Sam?
2: Sorry, I missed that. Who are you saying?
0: Do you think he flops? SGA.
2: Who? Yeah, absolutely. I mean, he's made a whole strategy out of it. He does flopping better than anybody.
0: Well, every great scorer averages 8, 9, 10 free throws a game. Bird did it. Kareem, Michael, Magic, all of them.
2: You know, Hap does a nice job of explaining how, and has, I think last week he was talking about how SGA, you know, initiates that contact and then moves in a way that, I mean, you call it flopping. I would call it flopping, but he initiates the contact and then moves in another direction and makes it look like a foul.
1: Mm. And he's very clever doing that, too. Very, very clever. He dribbles. He's got a very unorthodox dribble to begin with.
3: Right.
1: And he's got a lot of hesitation in his movement. And, you know, along with the fact that he's 6'7", with extremely long arms, and they let him get away with that initial push-off with that left arm. So his game is not pretty. He's got a very ugly game, but it is unbelievably effective at what he does on the offensive end.
3: Oh, my God.
1: So with the way he dribbles and the way he's allowed to extend that left arm, he can get anywhere on the floor at any time he wants to and get off a shot. So but like I said earlier, though, San Antonio is the first team this year to make him shoot well under his percentage average. So they were affecting him. They
3: down
1: were getting
3: like 20
1: to
3: points.
1: Him.
3: It was down like 20 points, his shooting percentage, yeah.
1: So it is something that, you know, other teams have not been able to do that because they don't have the personnel that San Antonio has. So, you know, and you have to lock in the defense to play against him because he's just going to keep coming and coming and coming. And you know when he gets the ball, he's once he starts dribbling, he's not going to pass it too often.
3: Yeah, but he averages 7 assists a game, though. 2.5 turnovers. But I just think credit has to be given, man, for shooting 55%, though, as a backcourt player. That's unheard of. Matter of fact, never been done before. No guards average 30 points a game and shot 55%. Jordan shot 52, 53 a couple times, but he was Jordan. I think it's also...
1: It's impressive, you know?
3: Yeah, I think it's
1: impressive,
3: also...
1: no doubt about it.
3: It's also... because that's year them glide through the air and dunking on people and all that. But he's averaged 31 points a game for the last 4 years, man. That can't be, you know... That's eerily consistent.
1: But here's the other thing that he does so well, too.
3: What's that?
1: He probably averages more free throws than anybody in the league per game, with the exception of maybe Luka or Jokic.
3: Well, all great scorers get to the line. You know who really got to the line? He's not an all-time great. He's a good player. Remember Jerry Stackhouse?
1: Mm-hmm.
3: Stack would have 18, 20 points on 5 or 6 made field goals. Rest on be free throws because he attacked the basket. He played 25, 28 minutes. He have 12, 13 free throw attempts. They're mad at SGA because they were winning. Now, what do you think about this dynasty thing with OKC? You think that's the thing? You think that's real? Think that's in play, Sam? You think that's in play, Hap? OKC being a dynasty?
1: Well, yeah, I think so.
3: So let's say they don't win next year. Then they win 2 more. So that's three championships in 5 years. That's a dynasty. I would say yeah, because it's a San Antonio
1: dynasty.
3: It's a San Antonio did. Sam, you got something to say about that?
2: I mean, I think if you win 3 out of 5, you're absolutely a dynasty. I think you do need to win 3 for sure. But I think if you win 3, even over 7 years, I think that's still, I would consider that a dynasty.
3: Yeah. Last time they won, man, they won. They beat the absolute you-know-what out of the Miami Heat with 37-year-old Tim Duncan. So. Wore them out, didn't it?
1: Yes, they did.
3: Oh, my God.
1: Good Lord.
3: I mean, blew them off the feet, off the court, Sam. LeBron, Bosh and D-Wade, San Antonio blew him off the court. And I'm telling you, Ginobili would have made those free throws the year before that. That's when that shot by Ray Allen, because Ginobili missed 2 front ends. Oh, my God. Still can't believe it.
1: Yeah. Well, there's a lot of things in that game. Coach to not taking Tim Duncan out.
3: Oh, my God. He says he thinks about it every day.
1: He should think about it every day. Yeah. Except for he didn't think about it that night, though.
3: That's a good one.
1: That's one night you should have thought about it.
3: Damn right. Mm-hmm. So you're going to give them praise when they win, throw stones when they lose, right?
1: Well, that's what you're supposed to do, right?
3: That's right. I'm with you. I'm agreeing with you.
1: Yeah. Yeah. And they still haven't found Chet yet.
3: You found a what? What was that, Happy?
1: Chet yet. Yeah. They haven't found Chet yet.
3: You ain't lying. He's out there missing. Now, it's coming up. It's like 30 seconds will be in 10 o'clock. We're going to take a break here. But what we're going to do is look at some NFL schedules and try to predict what team's going to do. Main one, look at the Cowboys. Cowboys and, like we did last year, your 49ers. And I don't think Hat's a 49ers fan, but Sam is. And I chastised you both and told you both were crazy. And they did exactly what you guys are going to do. They won the 12 games. So we're gonna look at some NFL schedules and whatever comes to mind. Oh yeah, mm-hmm. And I got some mm-hmm. questions that people sent me on Twitter. All right.
1: Hey, and if we have listeners in Oklahoma, y'all get some flashlights. Go look for Chet.
3: That's pretty good. He is missing in action. Third-team All-NBA. There's no way. He's third-team All-NBA. Oh, we'll look at that when we get back. We'll look at All-NBA teams and see what Chet Holmgren stacks up against. All right. Call back at 10:15. It's 10:01 now.
1: Okay.
3: All right. All right. We're going to look at some... going to play some music here while I take a break. See what we got.

Hell City. Come on, y'all. Come on, y'all.

city.

0: My man, Sam.
1: Yeah.
0: Still there.
2: Can you hear me?
0: Yeah, I can hear you loud and clear. Loud and clear.
2: Here's half. 1 second.
0: No problem.
3: Hello?
0: Mr. Cole?
3: Is there anybody out there?
0: Yeah. Oh, God. Yes. Abby?
3: Yes, sir.
0: All right. All right. As I've said before, the NFL offseason is almost as interesting as the, during the games. There's always big news with the NFL. What we're going to do now is we're going to look at the Cowboys schedule and see what's up. First of all, where do we, NFC East, where do you place them, Hap? Who's going to win that division? I got them. I got the Cowboys third.
3: Yeah, first. The Giants?
0: Giants. No, Eagles and Giants.
3: Wow. Okay.
2: Interesting. That's a tough division to predict.
3: Yep, interesting. Eagles, then Giants, then Cowboys.
0: And then Cowboys and Commanders, only because Daniels hadn't proven he can stay healthy the whole season yet. What do you guys think? What you got the Cowboys have in that division?
3: I'm going to put the Cowboys second.
0: Okay. Behind the Eagles or behind the Giants?
3: Behind the Giants.
0: Okay. Sam, what you got?
2: I'm really torn about this division. I think Cowboys second is the safe bet. But I honestly could see those three teams falling in any order.
0: Yeah.
2: The Eagles, Giants, and Cowboys. Right now I think I do go Giants, Cowboys, Eagles, but it's weird. They're all trending in different directions, and I wouldn't be surprised to see, you know, the Commanders do better than expected as well.
0: If Daniel stays healthy, and I agree with Happy, Devonta Smith can make up for A.J. Brown. I'm with Happy on that one. So
2: yeah.
0: We'll see. But
2: yeah. I think they lost more on defense, to be honest, than losing Brown. I thought them losing, I think it's Jalen Phillips. They lost, N'Kobe Dean as well as their linebackers. I think that could be a problem for them. They won't be as dominant defensively as they have been 2 years ago or even last year.
0: Pull up the Cowboys schedule. Let's run through it real quick, see what we got. Please.
2: Okay, first, and starting with the regular season, they will open up at New York, at the Giants.
0: All right, at the Giants. Ooh. I say loss. What do you got, Hap?
3: Ooh. Man, that's going to be a good game.
0: It's going to be a good game, man.
2: Yeah, prime time. Sunday night.
3: Yeah, that's going to be a good – that's going to be a barn burner.
0: Yeah, I got the Giants.
3: I got the Giants by a field goal.
0: What you got, Sammy?
2: I got the Cowboys.
0: All right, so everybody keep with their own records, because I got too confusing last time. So right now I'm 1-0. I mean 0-1.
2: Yeah, Haps, I got the Cowboys third. I think the Giants will get better as the season goes on with those people coming back from injuries.
0: Second game.
2: The Cowboys play at home against Washington.
0: Another good one. What you got, Mr. Cole? Happy, are you there?
2: Yep.
0: I think we lost him.
2: Oh, yes.
0: He'll call back. Go, Sam. What you got? Giants?
2: Giants. I'm Cowboys again.
0: Cowboys
3: I'm here.
0: Again? Are you there?
2: No.
0: You didn't answer.
3: Yeah,
0: right.
3: I'm here.
0: What do you got?
2: The ship got lost in Ohio. So.
3: Yes, something happened.
0: Yeah, something did.
3: We had a blackout. And police came and made him go back in the house.
0: Me, you still
3: so we're good now.
0: What'd he say?
2: Oh,
0: I miss it.
3: I said we had a blackout, but the police came and made him go back in the house. It's okay now.
0: That's pretty good. That's really good, actually. Get back inside. What do you think, Sam Hap?
2: The siren in the background.
0: That's funny with the siren in the back. They just drove by.
2: Oh my God.
0: That's funny as hell.
3: That's an old joke from a friend of mine named Emo Phillips.
0: That's how you did know him. I remember that back in the day you told me about him. Hey, that's funny. Hap, Commanders at Cowboys, what you got?
3: Well, I'm going to tell you right now before I answer this question, I think the Cowboys, since we're doing their record or their season, I think the Cowboys could probably end up somewhere around 10-8 10-7 or 11, and I think the Cowboys are good for double digit wins.
0: Okay,
3: I do. Yeah.
0: All right.
3: Yeah.
0: We got I say Cowboys 1-1. Habs got 1-1. What you got, Sam?
2: I got them at 2-0.
0: Yes, Sam. Sam, you may be switching teams on us. All right. All right. Go third week.
2: Third week, they get Baltimore at home.
0: Baltimore get that lead on you, so hand that ball off to big Derrick Henry, man. We don't know. I'm going with upset by Baltimore.
3: I don't think that Baltimore is going to be the Baltimore that we all know and love.
0: Not the old school Baltimore?
3: I don't think they're going to be that. I think that ship is starting to go a different direction. The window's starting to close. The door's sliding closer.
0: Right.
3: I think the candle's about to burn out. I think the electricity is on its way out.
0: Damn.
3: So
0: everything changed.
2: Dark times.
3: I think it's going to be a dark times, man. I don't think that, you know, Lamar Jackson has had several chances to do what he was supposed to do when he went there.
0: You're right.
3: And I just think that the other teams are getting better, and seems like the Baltimore Ravens are not. So I think the Cowboys have gotten better, and I think they're going to be a formidable force this year. And I don't think these teams are going to beat them like they think they are. I think the Cowboys are going to beat Baltimore.
0: Okay. So right now, I'm 1-2. What do you have?
3: I don't know what the hell I am. I'm hungry.
0: Yeah, I am too, bro. What you got, Sam? 3-0?
2: I think it's 2-1, but I think the Cowboys get a win at home, and I think they're 3-0. I think Baltimore needed to pick up some weapons on offense besides Henry, and they didn't do that. I don't think Hendrickson on defense is going to make that much of a difference to where they're going to go into Dallas at home
3: to
2: win Week 3.
3: You're absolutely right.
0: That's a good point, Sam.
3: Sam, I am. You're
0: That's
3: absolutely right, Sam, I am.
0: That's crazy, man.
3: They will not have those green eggs and ham.
0: Yeah.
2: In Week 4, they'll play at Houston. Tough start to the schedule.
0: Let me tell you something, man. That Houston Texans defense is for real. And this is a question for you two. I already got my answer because I'm asking the question. Has C.J. Stroud taken a step back?
2: Yeah, but he could step up again, though. Like, he did take a step back, but I still think I
0: agree with you. What do you think, Sam? Happy?
3: Well, I don't know if the proper term is him taking a step back. I think that entire offense went the wrong direction.
0: Yeah, they couldn't run the ball. What's that, guys?
3: He'll be at the spearhead of it because he's the quarterback. But right. I think the entire offense efficiency dropped off substantially from 2 years ago to last year. So I don't know if I put all the blame on him. I think they just have offensive line issues. Like you just said, them with the kid running the ball effectively.
0: Yeah, he couldn't run the ball. What's that guy's name, Marks?
3: I think they have.
0: Yeah, well, he got hurt. Marks. Go, I'm sorry.
3: I think they have blocking scheme issues. I think the pass game became ineffective because the offensive line didn't give Stroud time to throw the ball downfield. So I think those are the issues. I just can't say he took a step back because that entire offense at one point looked like it retreated. So
0: break it down, Hap.
3: Yeah, We can't put all the blame on him, but I understand a deposition. You're going to get all the blame for success and you know, the accolades for success, but you also get the blame for failure. And offense is a team thing, you know. If you don't block, we can't run the ball. If we can't run the ball, that means I got to pass the ball more. But you can't block, that means I got to run for my life.
0: Yeah, teams
3: now
0: pinned,
3: I'm throwing on the run.
0: Yeah, teams pinned their ears back. You're right.
3: So
0: a good running game
3: is one of those things where you have to put everything together and put the blame on the entire offense. So when you say, has he taken a step back? Me personally, I say no. I say the whole offense took a step back.
0: Yeah, the line definitely took a step back.
3: Yeah.
0: And what's the guy? What's the receiver's name, Sam? For Houston, who was hurt most of last year, he went to Michigan. What's his name? Anyway.
2: I know who you're talking about.
0: If he comes back healthy, they'll be better because they control the ball.
2: I predict a really good season for the Texans. They got hot at the end of last year. The offense started looking better. They won 10 games in a row at the end of the year last year.
0: Yeah,
2: and I think they'll be improved. I think the defense will be just as good.
0: And it's a weak division. That's what we're leaving out.
2: Nico Collins is their receiver, I think.
0: But it's a weak division. Who's that? It's Jacksonville, Houston, Tennessee, and in the Indy.
2: Mm-hmm.
3: Hey. Don't you make fun of the Jacksonville anymore.
0: Hey, Jaguar.
3: No, sir.
0: While you playing around, they got also a man's name from San Francisco. Defensive coordinator.
3: Oh, did they get the defense coordinator from San Francisco?
0: He's a head coach. I think my man's gonna be a year better than the quarterback. Dre Ball, former Giants head coach, is an OC.
3: Mm-hmm.
0: That might be all right.
3: Mm-hmm. Mm-hmm.
0: But
3: did he go to Jacksonville? Dre Ball did.
0: Yeah, he's his offensive coordinator. But
3: I thought he went to the. Why did I think he went somewhere else?
0: The Jacksonville Jaguars. Won 11. They beat Buffalo in the playoffs last year, so they're there. They're in the way.
3: That's right.
0: Yeah.
3: That's right.
0: That's crazy, man.
3: That is absolutely correct. Yeah. They did beat Buffalo.
0: Yep. What you got, Sam? Who they playing? Who the Cowboys got in the fifth week? I'm sorry.
2: So the fourth week was Houston. I have Houston winning that one. Then. Fifth week, they play at home against Tampa Bay.
0: What's up with Baker Mayfield, man? First 5 weeks of last year, I thought it was an MVP. He fell off.
3: You have, I believe, seen the best of Baker Mayfield. I think from now on out, he would just be an average to good quarterback. I think he's been in the league long enough now. I think he's taken enough hits. I think... that since they got rid of Mike Evans, I think that's his safety blanket. He's gone now. They still have Godwin, and they picked up my guy from Alabama. But I don't know if that's going to be enough to overcome the shortcomings that the Buccaneers faced the last part of the season last year. Don't get me wrong. I think Baker's still a very, very good serviceable quarterback.
0: Mm-hmm.
3: But I think his great days are behind him.
0: How is Baker Mayfield now, Sam? Look that up, please. He got to be 30. But he got
3: He's older than that.
2: 31.
0: He got that big deal. He got that big deal, so he's good. I give him credit, though, man. He's a little better than I thought he'd be.
3: Yeah, his wife's happy, so.
0: Yeah. Oh, yeah. Counting them damn dollars.
3: Bringing home all the ducats. That's right. Bringing home all the ducats. I miss his commercials. I'm going to be honest with you. I do.
0: He was getting commercials before he was even playing well.
3: You know, that's one of the knocks he had here on Cleveland. He was doing so many commercials. They said he wasn't concentrating on football enough.
0: Oh, really? That was one of the big knocks on him?
3: Uh-huh. Mm-hmm. Because he was doing commercials for everything.
0: Yeah, he was. Not one touchdown pass.
3: Yep. Like a good neighbor.
0: State Farm ain't there.
3: State Farm is not here today, baby. Mm-mm.
0: 6 weeks.
3: So you got you picked the Cowboys beating the Buccaneers?
0: Yes. Excuse me.
3: Buccaneers, you Sam, I am.
2: I agree. Yeah, I agree. I think they'll be 4-1, 2 weeks five.
0: Go, Sam.
2: They'll be at Green Bay week six.
0: Loss.
2: I think it'll be a loss too.
0: Yeah.
3: Yeah, I don't see them surviving Green Bay, and by then it'll be a little chilly up in the Green Bay area.
0: At least starting to turn cold.
3: Yeah, so a little different thing going on for the Cowboys.
0: So I do, but do happen. Sam put Jordan Love in the same category as Baker Mayfield that we've seen the best of. Do you think?
2: No, I don't.
0: You don't think so?
2: I don't know how much he'll improve necessarily, but I don't think he's going to be worse. I think he'll be about what you expect him to be. I think at times in the season he'll look really good, and other times he'll be very average.
0: Hmm. What do you think about Jordan Love, Happy?
3: Well, I think, like I said this before about him, And I tend to lean with Sam's opinion on this because I don't think he's going to get any better, and I don't think the weapons around him are going to get any better.
0: So expect more of the same.
3: What's that?
0: Expect more of the same?
3: I do. Just average quarterback play, you know, I think they're going to have to be able to run the ball effectively to score points to set up the pass. I don't think he's going to be able to dominate a game by passing. So, and I think he'll be good. I think he'll be average. I think, you know, he'll have a good season. Touchdown to interception ratio will be the way it should be. Not too many turnovers, not too many picks. So I think he'll just be a good, safe organizer and manager of their offense. Is he going to be a superstar? No. Is he going to throw for, you know, 4,800 yards? No. Don't throw 36 touchdown passes? No. So.
0: He'll be right in the pocket.
3: Hmm?
0: What's the running back's name? What's the running back's name for the Packers? Got traded for the Raiders. Good player. 1,000 yards every
2: year.
3: Josh Jacobs.
0: He's in.
3: He left, didn't he?
0: No, he's in cahoots with. Not cahoots. He's in domestic violence. Jacobs. He's got domestic violence.
2: Well, yeah, I mean, he won't be maybe playing, but their backup running backs right now are Chris Brooks and Marshawn Lloyd.
0: I don't know anything about those guys. I mean, he can't play, though.
2: Yeah.
3: No.
0: Don't mean he can't play because I don't know who they are. I hope this kid.
2: I forgot about the Josh Jacobs arrest.
0: Yeah, he got arrested with domestic violence, huh?
2: Mm-hmm.
3: You guys got arrested for what?
0: Domestic violence.
2: Domestic violence.
3: Oh, yeah, I did read that. Yeah, that's right. Yeah.
0: Mm-hmm. But we don't know his side story. They can call the police on your ass automatically.
3: Mm-hmm. Yeah.
0: You can go to get
2: trouble. Yeah,
0: you don't know his side story.
2: Do we want to keep going on the Cowboys?
0: Yeah.
2: Week 7, they play at Philadelphia.
0: Loss.
2: I agree.
3: Yeah, I do too.
0: Week 8.
2: They play at home versus Arizona, which I think is a win.
0: Or maybe 4-3 right now. Go, Sam. I'm sorry, what you got? Arizona hat, what do you think? Cowboys at...
3: Yeah, that's an ass kicking, because... Mm-hmm. It's either gonna be Carson Beck, your quarterback, or Jacoby Brissett. So we don't know.
2: Jacoby Brissett.
0: Jacoby who?
3: We don't. Jacoby Brissett. We don't know who's gonna be back there.
0: It don't matter. Neither one of them. So, I got you.
3: Yeah. You'd rather have the Brissett than what's his name?
0: Beck.
3: You never know.
0: Well, never know. And Jacoby said got the nerve to ask more money and go get it.
1: Yeah, I think that's going to be an issue for them this year at the Arizona. I think they're not going to get great quarterback play, and it's going to hurt them as much as the offensive line being bad. So,
0: yeah, if you don't have a good quarterback in the modern NFL, you're not going to win. End of story. He's got to be at least very good.
1: That's true.
0: Yeah, he's got to be at least good. Yeah. Next.
2: Next is they play at Indianapolis at the Colts.
0: Underrated team, always have been. Colts going to get them, man. 5-3.
2: I agree.
0: Colts are in.
2: I think that's week 9, so you might have to be 5-4 there, potentially, or 6-3.
0: Because they haven't had bye, you're right. What you got? Colts, Cowboys. Cowboys at Colts.
1: No, I'm going to go with the Cowboys. I think they're just going to be the better football team that day. I think they're going to have. I think they're going to have a better defense.
0: I want to start with Anthony Richardson. Is he still with the Colts, or they let him go? You looked it up, Sam. Anthony Richardson.
2: Yeah, I'm checking. I think they let him go after last year sometime. No, he's still with the Colts actually.
0: Man, Hap's so dead on sometimes. Hap said he should be a wide receiver or a tight end. Am I right? No, am I remember that right, Hap? Tight end?
1: Yeah.
0: He's 6'6".
1: Outstanding speed, 6'6", and built like a Greek goddess,
0: yeah,
1: and run like a deer. Strong, you know. Yeah, he's wasting his God-given talents on some talents he thinks he's prepared for.
0: He's just not a quarterback.
1: So go with what you do best. Go with what your body allows you to do. Your stubbornness to want to be a quarterback is going to hurt your NFL career. If you make the change now, if you agree to play another position, which you can do very effectively because he's probably one of the best athletes in the NFL and can adapt quickly to another position.
0: Without question.
1: So we'll see what happens.
0: And he's still young. He's probably under 25. I bet he's under 24, 25. How old is he, Sam?
2: He's 24.
0: So he's got plenty of time. Mm-hmm. Man, go out there, like I'm telling you, man. Go out there, learn that tight end position, learn how to block, and stay in the league 10 more years.
1: If I was him, I wouldn't want to be a tight end, though.
0: See what happened?
1: I wouldn't want to be a tight end.
0: Because?
1: No, that's...
0: it's physically demanding, no doubt.
1: You end up blocking more just as much as you catch balls, so I'm not here to block. Sorry.
0: Yeah. Next,
2: they will play at home versus the 49ers.
0: Loss.
2: I've got that as a win for the Cowboys, I think.
0: You surprised me there, Sam. What you got?
2: I don't see the 49ers going into Dallas midseason and winning. That's not something they would usually do.
1: Is Brock Purdy still quarterbacking?
2: Yeah.
1: All right, I'm going to win for the Cowboys.
0: Come on, Matt. Brock Purdy.
1: Win for the Cowboys.
0: They gave him like $260 million, man. Speaking of that, who's going to pick up Mac Jones? Or is he going to play for $3 million again? He makes 1/8 of what Brock Purdy makes. He's just as good, in my opinion. But I'm not the GM or the owner.
1: He is.
0: Yeah.
1: I think he is, too.
0: Yeah.
1: You don't drop off when Mac Jones comes in. You don't drop off.
0: No, he's good, man. Who needs a quarterback in the NFL right now? Who needs a quarterback?
1: Everybody except for the Buffalo Bills, Philadelphia Eagles, New York Giants.
0: Break it down,
1: Baltimore Ravens, Jacksonville Jaguars.
0: Bengals.
1: Other than that, the Cincinnati Bengals, the Rams, and the team in San Diego.
0: And the Seahawks.
2: Chargers.
1: The Chargers.
0: So everybody can use Mac Jones. Everybody can use Mac Jones. I don't understand why no one's gotten him.
1: Well, it's just June 1st where things are going to start to happen. So
0: that's true. And, you know. Hell, Miami signed Malik Willis $67 million.
1: Yeah. That's like signing Willis from Different Strokes.
0: He better than that bad. Come on, Al.
1: Yeah.
0: Next game, Sam?
1: Come on.
2: Next game will be at home against Tennessee.
0: They'll win that one. Next?
2: Then they'll play at home against the Eagles.
0: Loss.
2: Eagles will be that's a tough one to pick. I think it'll be a loss.
0: It's also an emotional game, though. Those games are always tight. Eagles, anybody?
2: Actually, I'm going to give that to the Cowboys.
0: That division is always kind of funky. That division is crazy, man. Next.
2: Next, they'll play at Seattle.
0: Loss.
2: Which I think is a loss. Yeah.
0: What you got, Hap? Eagles. Eagles and Seattle. What you got?
1: Oh, yeah. That's a loss. That's a loss. The defending Super Bowl champs going to walk in there and just, you know, open up a can of whoop ass on the Cowboys. They're going to think they're being attacked. They're going to circle the wagons. Indians going around shooting bows at them.
0: That's crazy, man.
1: Yep. I think Seattle's going to do what Seattle does, man. So.
0: All right. What about next week after that?
2: It'll be at the Rams.
0: Loss.
2: Wow. Actually, they have a bye week, and then they play at the Rams week 15.
0: Loss
2: for me.
1: So. Yeah, I think it's a loss, too, because you're talking about the new revamped Rams.
0: Big-ass Miles Garrett.
1: Miles Garrett. Yeah, I think that's a loss, yeah.
2: Then they'll play at home against Jacksonville.
0: Hey,
1: they'll beat Jacksonville.
0: What's the name of the team? What's the name of the team again?
1: Who you talking about?
0: Jacksonville. Hey, in my book, I got half crazy, man. I got 7 losses. I got 7 losses for the Cowboys. 16, week 16?
2: Week 17, they'll play at home versus the Giants.
1: Ooh, boy.
0: In Dallas.
1: Ooh, boy. Ooh, this is quite the dilemma, this game. You know, on the other hand, I want to pull for the new coach of the New York Giants and his staff. But on the other hand, I don't know if Paul Scatterboo is going to be back. I don't know if Neighbor's going to be back. I don't know if Nuhel's going to suit up for the Giants. All right? So I'm torn by picking the Giants because their two stars might not be able to play at that point in the season. You hope they'd be back by then, but you never know. And I think Jackson Dart has got to learn a little bit more of the quarterback position before he becomes, you know, what I like to call NFL ready.
0: Yeah. Start spending time in that blue tent. Start spending time on the field.
1: That's right.
0: Yeah.
1: That's right.
0: Next game, Sam.
1: Hey, you act like my gay cousin. Come on out.
0: There you go. That's crazy, man. Go.
2: In the last week, it's week 18. They'll play at Washington.
0: I got them at 9-8 or 8-9.
2: I'm at 10 wins, I think.
0: What do you have?
1: I got them at double-digit wins, too.
0: 10? All right. I got 9-8. Crazy world out there, man.
2: Tough schedule, though, overall.
0: It is a tough schedule. Their coach, man. I don't know about their coach, though. Schottenheim. He did better than I thought he would do last year, though. So you never know. Seemingly, Jerry Jones.
1: Well, I mean, think about it, Wood.
0: What's that?
1: Do you know about any coach, really?
0: Not until they play games. You're right.
1: All of them a little suspect until we see what they can do. You know, they're all like, you know, they the season ends, they go in the laboratory, they put on a white jacket and some gloves, they try and figure out a way to make a new formula that's effective and can bring joy to the city and get a winning football program there for the fans to enjoy. They try every summer, and very few are successful.
0: All right. I got a couple of questions on my Twitter account from some listeners. Eric,
1: you have a Twitter account?
0: Eric in Tennessee says, and me and Happy talked about this, is Russell Wilson a Hall of Famer? And he gave out a couple of stats. He said 353 touchdowns, 114 against 114 interceptions. He also rushed for over 5,500 yards. But he brought up a good point. He said Russell Wilson's last few years has hurt his chances of getting in because he's been bouncing around so much. I'm going to ask Hap. I think I already know Hap's answer. I'm going to ask him again, though. Hap, is Russell Wilson a Hall of Fame quarterback?
1: With those numbers are pretty intriguing and
0: pretty impressive.
1: That's an easy way to fall into a trap and say yes.
0: Go.
1: But what you have to do is you have to then take away the last 4 years of Russell Wilson's career.
0: Yes, that's what you're saying.
1: So, I said that before he even wrote the damn thing. I said that 2 years ago.
0: Yeah, but he was still active. I wasn't agreeing with. Yeah, he's with Denver.
1: So I'm still going to say my initial answer was no. I'm still going to say no.
0: Whoa, what do you think, Sam?
2: Yeah, I lean towards no. He just doesn't have the individual accomplishments I feel like you should have to get in the Hall of Fame. He's got the Super Bowl with Seattle and the other appearance, but yeah, for me, he doesn't have the individual numbers to get it.
0: 353 touchdowns doesn't get it for you. 46,000 yards passing doesn't get it for you.
2: No, not necessarily. I don't think in any specific season he was a top, even three quarterback in the NFL.
0: Oh, but Hap had a good point this 2 years ago. He said he also played in the era with Brady and Aaron Rodgers and Peyton.
2: That's true.
0: That might have hurt.
2: That's true. He did. That's true.
1: He sure did. He would have been a lot greater if those guys weren't around.
0: No. What I'm saying is that's a great point by Hap.
2: Yeah, if all the other Hall of Famers weren't playing.
0: But they weren't just like Jordan Kemp, Barkley, and Ewing, and whoever, Karl Malone and John Stockton winning championships. He kept Gary Payton and Sean. What's his name? Hap, come on, Hap.
1: Livingston.
0: No.
1: Sean Kemp.
0: Yeah.
1: Kemp.
0: She kept the guys winning. Some guys just keep those guys from winning. Don't mean they're not good. And the old, he never won a championship. Robert Horry's got 7. NBA titles. He's not better than Charles Barkley, who has none. He's not better than Karl Malone, who has none. He's a good player on fortunate good player on good teams. But Russell Wilson, man, I'm telling you, I know Pete Carroll doesn't sleep well at night when he thinks about that play he called. He should get that ball to Marshawn Lynch. Try to throw a 2-yard touchdown.
1: See
0: what?
1: That was not a bad call.
0: Have you got to break that down? Why is it not a bad call?
1: It was poorly executed, all right? So here's what you look at. From the offensive side of football, you see everybody packed in thinking you're going to get a ball to Marshawn Lynch, all right? Everybody on the line. Everybody. Safeties, cornerbacks, linebackers. Everybody on the line. And where does he throw the ball?
0: Oh, over the middle. Yeah, the line, yeah.
1: All you had to do was have him running out. That's it.
0: Mm.
1: Third down. Running out. If it doesn't get caught, you get fourth down. You cannot throw the ball. It's simple mathematics. You cannot throw the ball when there's 11 people waiting to catch it. You have one guy. They got 11 guys there. No.
0: Yeah. I never got to throw it for you. It's where he threw it.
1: I think throwing the ball was a great call because you had two downs, and you caught him off guard, but they just ran the wrong route.
2: Yeah, yeah.
0: Man.
1: So I don't know if Russell Wilson will ever be a Hall of Famer.
0: Uh-huh.
1: They would, but I suspect that they would probably let him in.
0: Well, speaking of that, Russell Wilson signed a deal today with CBS Sports. He's going to be part of their show for CBS.
1: Yeah. That's not going to help him in the Hall of Fame.
0: No, the point I'm making is he said he hadn't completely turned off football, so he might not be there full time. And somebody signs
3: up. He turned that contract down from the Jets, so evidently he's completely turned off football.
0: He turned a contract from the Jets?
3: He turned down a contract from the Jets.
0: I would, too.
3: So if he's going to sit there and say, if he's going to say, I'm not off football, then the Jets must be horrible.
0: They are.
3: He turned it down then. Yes. So. Because he was offered a contract by the Jets and decided to become a broadcaster.
0: Well, he did sign that deal with CBS today, though. All right.
3: Because he's married to Sierra, right?
2: Yeah.
0: Man, she's fine.
3: Yeah.
0: She's good looking.
3: Yeah, that's probably why he's taking that job at CBS.
0: Is she a naked more? You crazy, man. How you nuts,
3: man? I'm telling you.
0: All right, check it out. I think
3: Odell
0: we kind of touched
3: Jr.
0: on this. I think we kind of touched on
2: that
0: this.
2: That is still my headline.
3: Odell Beckham Jr.
0: Hey, you kind of touched on this
2: Giants
0: one time.
2: Giants.
0: Kind of touched on this. Wouldn't be the face of the league. Can he be as a foreign player? I think so. I think he is now. He's not the MVP. That's SGA. But I think Wimby, the new next year, everything he does will be magical. They're waiting on him. And I think it goes back to what Hap said earlier. The boy's got some dog in him, man. He's old school. Agreed, Hap? Hell, you brought it up to me. Of course you agree.
3: I don't know if he's old school, but I don't know what that
0: old
3: means.
0: Old school in his attitude, He don't want to be friends. He don't be buddy-buddy. He's trying to beat you. And I like that. And that's from Jazz from Texas is saying, is he the face of the league? I don't know. I don't know if a foreign guy can do it. I guess we'll find out next year when he has a 4-year to try it. Sam, hit the news real quick, Sam.
2: Yeah, I had the Russell Wilson headline, and Hap was mentioning it. Odell Beckham Jr. got signed to the Giants today at 33 to play with Harbaugh again. They've also signed Juju Smith-Schuster to get some receiving depth.
0: The Giants.
2: Mm-hmm.
0: All right.
2: Another thing that we got is Milan Mamasilovic, the Iowa State
0: three-point
2: shooting
0: board.
2: Yeah. He 49% three-point shooter last year on the fifth most threes in college. He transferred to Kentucky today. One more thing that I wanted to call a little bit of attention to is college baseball, UNC. Is advanced to the Super Regional, where after winning 9-3 against ECU yesterday, and they will play against Texas A&M or USC, the winner of that regional. UCLA, who was number one ranked in the country,
0: got beat by St. Mary's
2: yesterday, and will not move forward.
0: You hear that? St. Mary's beat them.
3: Yeah, I saw that.
0: Yeah. All right.
2: That's what I got for today, though. We covered a lot of the other
0: headlines. No problem. Yeah. Go to our underwriters, please. Underwriters.
2: First, we'd like to thank Kenny Troy and Indie Music, and then Bo Barr and John Bowman and Amanda Barr, World Headquarters Cigars.
0: Break it down,
2: Healthy Master.
3: If you're looking for sticks, I can tell you where to go, and I don't mean the hill. You got to go over there. Get some sticks from my favorite people that Sam just mentioned.
0: Yeah. Because
3: if you like sticks, you got to get your sticks from there. Don't go anywhere else to get sticks. That's the only place.
0: Bam. Go, Sam.
2: Kelly Masters Melton has the sticks. Yeah. Waffin Blue, Crazy Mike Benson, The Merch, Chip Hoffman and his partner Patrick, Demule Club, Big Sam and Matt Putnam, our fraternal partners, Sigma Nu Psi Chapter, Phi Gamma Delta and Phi Delta Theta, and, of course, Gridiron Pros.
0: Break it down, break it down, pros.
3: And I am telling you folks right there, if you got some young people at home that think they have a shot at playing some kind of college sport, the easiest way to get them into that sport and connect them with coaches from across the country, go to Gridiron Pros. You'll connect with every coach, other players. You can put your stats on there. 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Easy to use for both parents and student athletes. That's the way to go. That's the only way to do it. If you think about going to college, play any sport at all, don't go just pros. Go Gridiron Pros.
0: You broke it down, man. All right, we got 3 minutes left. Anything you want to throw out there, miscellaneously throw out there, anything, any topic, any subject, anybody? What you got? Anybody?
3: Sam?
2: I don't think I have anything else at the moment. You got anything
3: out? Sam, you told me you wanted to talk about the rodeo. Come on, Sam.
2: The rodeo. Yeah.
0: Sam, that's funny. Have you been on fire tonight?
2: I need more than 3 minutes to talk about the rodeo.
0: Have you been on fire tonight? Hey, Sam, have they released the college football schedules?
3: No.
0: Is UNC? Do you know what UNC's schedule is?
2: Oh.
0: UNC.
2: They might have. Let's
0: see. Schedule 26.
2: I think they do. They have at least some of the schedule out right now.
0: By the way,
2: UNC plays TCU in Ireland. Week one.
0: TCU again?
3: Well,
0: TCU ruined their season last year.
2: I know.
3: No. Carolina ruined its own season. TCU did not do that.
2: Gio Lopez. Right?
0: By the way,
3: right.
0: Serena Williams trying to come back. Be playing doubles somewhere next month. I mean, I guess June. Yeah, Serena Williams coming back to tennis, 44 years old.
3: Mm. Yeah, she's playing doubles though.
0: Still playing.
3: So,
0: greatest doubles player of all time, John McEnroe. Greatest team, McEnroe and Fleming. So, people make money playing doubles. Yeah.
3: Well. It's easy to play doubles because you don't have to move as much.
0: Yeah, you got to have a competent teammate who can hit volleys.
2: UNC signed, it's a random, random headline. UNC signed another European big man this week for next season. His name is Samadurov, Alexandros Samadurov. He averaged 18 points a league, or 18 points a game in the Eurobasket League this year, so it's another international big that he's got for a team that's shaping up pretty well.
0: All right.
3: Well, we're gonna see.
0: You can find Mr. Happy Cole at happycole.com. You can find me at @TSH_thewood. We'll see you same time next week on the sports.
3: Find Sam at the rodeo. He's in love.
2: Yes.
0: You get us at WCOMFM.org. Thank you very much. See you next week.

0: said that.
1: Like the field of dreams, they will come.
2: I said this for years.
0: You look at the difference in the athlete. Like when you watch an SEC basketball game and then watch a Big East game, this is old Big East, how thin the kids were, how small they were compared. Those 18, 19 kids at those SEC schools, man, look like grown men. It's kind of weird.
1: But I wish the Big East was still around, man.
0: Oh, the Big East is great. Oh, it was greed. Greed.
1: Football and greed.
0: When they added football, try to get all that money, that's what got them. I like to think football and greed. Yep, I like to think. I like to think, like I said, underwriters and all that. And you can find
3: me
0: at...
3: Hey, this is Eric Sommer, and I'm coming to you through the magic of radio. 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What a

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Yeah.

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0: This is Jeff Dale of Jeff Dale and the South Woodlawners. 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And they want to feel some of that blues power.
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Thanks very much, everybody. We're Winterland. It's been a pleasure. Thanks, Tin Roost. We'll see you guys, some of you guys on the 16th. Tailgate.

Yeah.

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Thank you.

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0: ladies and gentlemen, here he is, the 43-year-old perfect master, Mr. Bill Graham.
1: Thank you for coming. 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

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Oh!

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morning for us. So how many of you people are supposed to be at work today? Well, we're calling your bosses right after the show and turning you all in, you know? You can't get away with this kind of shit. This is New York. Who's running the store?

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Thank you.

there. This is Ivy Shepherd inviting you to join me for a new show Sunday mornings at 9 on WCOM. It's an old revival meeting, an hour of good old gospel you're not likely to hear anywhere else. 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
1: Sara Taylor, and I'm very pleased to be joined today by Rafael Cadaris.
2: Good to be here, Sansara, and this is a show about an actual revolution. Not changing the faces of those in power, not making a few small changes within this system, mutual aid, you know, helping a few people on the margins of society, and not even just a big protest or resistance or intifada. What we're talking about is an actual revolution to overthrow the whole capitalist imperialist system, a system that both genocide Joe Biden and MAGA fascist Trump represent. You know, this system that has white supremacy and police murder built into it, that has xenophobic hatred of immigrants, imperialist wars, destruction of the environment, brutal oppression of women and LGBT people, all of this built into it. This system needs to be overthrown, and that's what this show's about.
1: That's right. And because we are serious about a real revolution, we here on the RNL show follow and fight for the leadership of Bob Avakian, the foremost revolutionary thinker and leader of our time. Bob Avakian came out of the 1960s, and not only did he keep fighting for real revolution when so many others gave up, but he has dedicated himself over decades to forging answers to the toughest questions that people here and all over the world have run up against in the fight to make revolution and to get humanity free. Questions of strategy. How would you actually win a revolution? Questions of what the new society would look like. How would you lead a new society that's actually going forward to dig up all forms of oppression, to really free the spirit from the cell, to forge different relations among the people and not to be dragged backwards? What is the approach that we need to take to learning and continuing to unleash all the participation we can of different sectors of society and humanity as we wage this fight to get humanity free? He's put himself to these questions and more, addressing questions that most people, including most people who are fighting against injustice today, haven't even considered and thought deeply about. And it is so important what he's brought forward through this. He's forged what we call a new communism, a whole new framework for human emancipation. And one of the most critical things about this new communism is he has ruptured decisively with any notion of revenge and any notion that the ends justify the means. And he insists that our means of how we fight today and all the way through have to be consistent with the liberating ends of really winning the emancipation of all of humanity. And I'm very happy to say I have right here in my hand, brand new, hot off the presses, a new Bob Avakian official biography that was just released by the Bob Avakian Institute. And it breaks down who this leader is, the core dimensions of the new communism that he has forged, some of the key works where you can go deeper. And it is available if you want to order this for yourself or copies to share with others at thebobavakianinstitute.org. So I'm very excited about that.
2: Yeah, and in today's show, we're going to hear from Bob Avakian, from the interviews that Sansara and Andy Z did with him in late 2022, from a section from the interviews where he gets into economic and social changes that have happened in recent decades that have fueled the rise of fascism, and especially Christian fascism, which we're seeing right now very much on display at the Republican National Convention. So you're definitely going to want to tune in for that. And also, further along in the show, we're going to hear from Carl Dix, a longtime follower of Bob Avakian and revolutionary leader himself, who's going to be getting into the attacks on immigrants and how way too many people, including way too many black people, are taking up this anti-immigrant hysteria, and it needs to stop. So he's going to break that down. But first, a very timely commentary from Sansara.
1: The shooting of Donald Trump at his rally last Saturday, July 13th, is a very big deal. It is bound to have all kinds of major implications and consequences in terms of developments in this country and the world as a whole. This has to be taken extremely seriously. So here are four truths that must be said about this now, and we will continue to analyze the rapidly unfolding events. One, this shooting took place at a time when this country is already being torn apart by divisions that can no longer be covered over. Things cannot be put back together the way they were. Those who rule this country were already at each other's throats over how, not whether, to carry out the exploitation, domination, the ecological destruction that this capitalist system requires. This shooting of Donald Trump and the response to this shooting by the fascists has intensified this fight. And no one can predict how this will unfold. But one thing is for sure. What Bob Avakian analyzed 4 years ago is being borne out. He said, quote, radical change is coming. And then BA went on to pose a question that we have to answer. Quote, will this radical change be emancipating or enslaving? Revolutionary or reactionary? Two, Trump is a violence-mongering fascist. Now, MAGA fascists have seized on the shooting of Donald Trump to insist that any talk about Trump and another Trump presidency as an existential threat or as fascist must stop. Meanwhile, they are elevating Trump to the status of a Christ-like religious martyr.
3: Proverbs 28 reads, "The wicked flee, though no one pursues, but the righteous are as bold as a lion." And that truly epitomizes Donald Trump. He is a lion.
4: The devil came to Pennsylvania holding a rifle, but an American lion got back up on his feet and he roared.
1: And they are doubling down on their fanatical hunger for vengeance. No. The truth is, Trump is a fascist who encourages and delights in the most depraved and reactionary political violence.
5: There's a guy, totally disruptive. I love the old days. You know what they used to do to guys like that when they were in a place like this? They'd be carried out on a stretcher, folks. Like to punch him in the face, I'll tell you.
1: Trump hailed the vigilante punks who killed demonstrators during the 2020 uprising against police murder and racism.
5: Kyle, I got to know him a little bit. He called. He wanted to know if he could come over. He's a really good young guy.
1: Trump threatens his political opponents with jail and even executions.
5: She should be locked up, tell you right now.
6: She should be locked up. She should.
5: That's right. Lock them up. You should lock them up. Lock up the Bidens. Lock up Hillary.
7: You said in 2016... you know, lock her up. And then when you became president, you said, we don't do that in America. That's just not the right thing to do. That's what they're doing. Do you regret not locking her up? And if you're president again, will you lock people up?
8: Well, I'll give you an example. The answer is you have no choice because they're doing it to us.
6: That means that if I win and somebody wants to run against me, I call my attorney general. I say, listen, indict him. Well, he hasn't done anything wrong that we know of. I don't know. Indict him on income tax evasion. You'll figure it out.
1: Trump joked when a would-be assassin broke the skull of Nancy Pelosi's husband with a hammer.
5: How's her husband doing, by the way? Anybody know? And she's against building a wall at our border, even though she has a wall around her house, which obviously didn't do a very good job.
1: Trump threatens shoplifters with on-the-spot executions.
5: If you rob a store, you can fully expect to be shot as you are leaving that store. Shot.
1: Trump did nothing when fascist mobs of his supporters threatened his own vice president with hanging.
9: I hear the Pence just caved.
10: No.
9: Is that true?
10: I didn't.
9: I'm hearing reports that Pence caved.
10: No.
9: I'm telling you, if Pence caved, we're going to drag through the streets.
1: And Trump has already shown on January 6, 2021, that he is willing to use violence to impose his fascist rule in this country.
6: Because you'll never take back our country with weakness. You have to show strength and you have to be strong.
1: To enforce an agenda of open white supremacy, patriarchal oppression of women and LGBTQ people, hatred of people not born here, and straight up biblical rule. This is not slander. This is truth, and it must be called out over and over for what it is. Fascism. Three, stop wishing for the Democrats to save you. The Democrats are a party of war crimes. They are enablers of fascism. The Democrats' differences with the MAGA fascists are real and they are profound. But they are differences over how to rule this monstrous system of capitalism imperialism. The Democrats want to cling to the norms through which this country has long been ruled, while the fascists have been relentlessly shredding these norms. As Bob Avakian said recently,
10: as a form of political rule, fascism represents the undisguised dictatorship of the capitalist imperialist ruling class, essentially doing away with the pretense of democracy and rights for the people, and openly relying on violence and terrorizing people to enforce this dictatorship.
1: The cold truth is that the Democrats themselves are a party of war crimes and crimes against humanity, from the Trail of Tears in 1831, where Native people died by the thousands, right down to today in Gaza. On top of that, these Democrats will never fight the fascists the way they need to be fought. They can't do this because a key part of their program is to preserve and cling to the very norms of this oppressive system that the fascists are shredding. And they won't do this because these Democrats fear that fighting these fascists more vigorously could unleash the masses of people who are opposed to this fascism in a way that gets way out of the control of the Democrats and of the system they enforce. But the truth is that the intense and profound fight between the Democrats and the Republic fascists is a big part of what makes a real and liberating revolution more possible in this time. 4, we need and we demand a whole new way to live, a fundamentally different system. We need revolution. Now is not a time to choose between Genocide Joe or MAGA fascist Trump. Now is the time to seize on the deepening fight among the rulers and the divides throughout society to get organized and prepared for a real revolution. A revolution means a force of millions drawn from many different parts of society and organized for an all-out fight to overthrow this system and replace it with a radically different and much better economic and political system, a socialist system based on meeting the needs of the people and carrying forward the fight for a communist world where there will finally be an end everywhere to the exploitation, oppression, the destruction of the environment that is built into this system of capitalism imperialism. Bob Avakian breaks down.

real revolution and a whole new way to live. If you haven't yet, dig into these messages today at Bob Avakian Official and get with the RevCom Corps for the emancipation of humanity to join the fight to make this liberating future real. The time is now. No fascist Trump, no genocide Joe. The whole damn system's got to go.

0: So now we want to take a little bit of time to touch on what's happening at the Nuremberg rally. I mean, the Hunger Games. I mean, the Klan Convention. I mean, the Republican National Convention happening right now this week in Milwaukee. What's going on inside the convention, but also what's happening outside. Watch this.
1: Look at what this clown Tim Scott said yesterday at the RNC in Milwaukee.
2: America is not a racist country.
1: Now watch what the f*** just happened today right outside the RNC in Milwaukee.
3: 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Hey! 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
3: Stop your noise!
1: That was cops from Columbus, Ohio, who came to Milwaukee for the RNC, just gunned down 42-year-old Samuel Sharp Jr., murdered him in cold blood, a 42-year-old black man who was homeless in the park. As you can see in the video, police claimed he had a knife. But first of all, witnesses at the press conference said he did not have a knife. But even if he did, think about, watch that video. Think about how many ways the police could have handled that situation. If they were really about serving and protecting the people, how could they have handled that situation any number of ways that would have saved that man's life? The truth is, as the revolutionary leader Bob Avakian said, the role of the police is not to serve and protect the people. It's to serve and protect the system that rules over the people. Now listen to the words of the cousin of Samuel Sharp Jr. who spoke at the press conference today.
5: So y'all continue to do this stuff any way y'all can. Through this police system, through poverty, through letting them live outside. Why did they just kill him? His mom has to go through this. His sisters, his nieces and nephews, his cousins. Stop killing people's family. He loved people. He loved animals. Y'all came and shot him down.
1: How many more times does this have to go on? How many more tears have to be shed by these family members, these loved ones of people whose lives were stolen by murdering pigs? This is going to go on and on and on until the system that these police enforce is overthrown once and for all. Yes, this racist-ass system in this racist-ass country needs to be gone and replaced by the Constitution for the new socialist republic in North America. Now is not the time to be siding with fascist Trump or genocide Joe Biden. Now is the time to get organized for revolution to get rid of this whole system. So if you are sick and tired of so many people being treated as less than human, if you want this shit to stop once and for all, you need to join up with the RevCom Corps for the Emancipation of Humanity. DM us. Now's the time.
0: It was very important that the RevCom Corps for the Emancipation of Humanity was out in the streets joining with protests that happened right after this man was killed. There were like 150 people. You know, there was a mood of defiance, especially among a lot of the black youth that were out there. And the RevComs are going to be continuing to go out into this neighborhood to join with people in standing up against this vicious, brutal police murder and also bringing the message of revolution that there is a way out. And it's also very important that the RevCom Corps has been joining with the broader coalition of people who've been protesting at the Republican National Convention, and they've been bringing the message, no fascist Trump, no genocide Joe, the whole damn system's got to go. Let's watch.
6: No fascist Trump, but no genocide Joe. The whole damn system's got to go. And that's a message we keep seeing here. Gaza, really central to the protests outside the RNC.
7: Another one of the most outrageous and most pronounced things about the Republican National Convention is the full-throated Christian fascism that is just being proclaimed and is oozing out of almost

0: every speech.
1: Thank God Almighty that we live in a country that still believes in the King of Kings and the Lord of Lords, the Alpha and the Omega.
0: Now, it's tempting to dismiss this as just lunacy, and it is lunatic, but it is also deadly dangerous. And way too many people are not paying sufficient attention to it, and those who are struggling to understand what has given rise to this, and just how far is this likely to go. So with that in mind, we want to share an excerpt from the interview that we did here on this show with Bob Avakian, because he has been analyzing deeply and warning against the danger of fascism in this country and of Christian fascism for at least two decades. He's been bringing alive the roots of this and how it needs to be taken on and defeated. And so with that in mind, we want to play a portion where I asked him about the overturning of Roe v. Wade, of abortion rights in this country. And he really unfolds quite a bit from there. I want to ask one more question about the situation that we confront, and you touched on it with the Supreme Court overturning women's fundamental right to abortion. And this, as you said, this sent shockwaves across this country and has been shattering the lives of women and girls on a massive scale already, and worse is to come. And millions of people are outraged by this. Many, many are terrified about it. But most have no idea, no real understanding as to why this is happening. And it really stands out that you have been analyzing and warning about this and leading people in how to fight against this assault on abortion and what it concentrates for decades. I wondered if you could talk some about what you see concentrated in this fight around abortion and how this relates to the revolution that we need to make.
2: Well, first of all, you have to understand, why has there been this attack? And yes, it's been an attack on women's right to abortion. Go ask any of the Christian fascists out there who are the stormtroopers for this, and they'll tell you straight up it's about controlling women and getting women to be back in their subordinate position, because in the eyes of these people, they're getting all out of control. That doesn't mean that people who are, you know, trans people who may have the situation where they can get pregnant shouldn't have the right to abortion. Of course they should. But the essence of what's going on here, and has been going on for decades, is the attack, to forcibly subjugate women even more thoroughly and viciously than they already are discriminated against and violently oppressed under this system. And, you know, you have to go deeper. Ask yourself, where did all these Christian fascists come from? I mean, yes, you know, they if you listen to them, they'll often say, that satanic woman, Madeline Murray O'Hare, went to the Supreme Court in 1962 and challenged the right of schools to carry out prayer in schools. And the stupid and satanic Supreme Court at that time, before we got a hold of it, that stupid Supreme Court actually went along with it and overturned the right to have prayer in the schools. And ever since they kicked God out of the schools in the early 1960s, because of that satanic woman, Madeline Murray O'Hare, and that terrible Supreme Court, everything has gone to hell in this country. Now, a lot of them will tell you this, or they'll say it even if you don't ask them, and even if you don't want to hear it. But let's go deeper. Where did this whole Christian fascist thing come from, and why? Because there have been, you know, if you go read that Raymond Lotta article on RevCom.us that I referred to, Imperialist Parasitism and Social and Class Recomposition in the U.S., you know, if you go read that, you will see, you know, spelled out concretely, that there have been major changes both internationally and within the U.S. in the economy. And one of the major changes has been that because of the reconfiguring of the economy, there's more need for people in professional categories, you know, in the technical, you know, categories and so on. And so this has opened up more opportunity, and together with struggle that's been waged since the 70s in particular against the oppression of women, this has resulted in opening up a lot more of these positions, including, you know, college admissions and so on, to women. I think women now outnumber men in the universities. And so, you know, that has created a situation where a lot of women, it's not that they're no longer oppressed. I mean, just look at the statistics. How many are raped? You know, look at the massive, you know, pornography, which is just an assault on women as a whole, everywhere. You know, and it's not agency, it's oppression, okay? That's one thing that I can't stand is when people who don't really want to take on the system at all or any serious way think they can get over, you know, I don't know whom they're trying to get over on, but and other than other people who are also suffering, but they try to get over by rebranding oppression as agency. Sex work, that's agency. No, it's not. It's oppression. It's institutionalized, financialized degradation of women. You know, so just to go on it for a second, because I think this is important. You know, some of these people say, well, you know, under capitalism, any kind of job you have is exploitative. So what's the difference in sex work? Well, there is a difference. Yes, capitalism is a system based on exploitation, you know, and and especially super exploitation of people, including, as I said, more than 150 million children in the third world. But, you know, if you're working in a factory, say in Bangladesh, as a woman producing clothes, you're being exploited in producing those clothes. But the product you're working on and producing is clothes. If you're working in the so-called sex industry, which is just, as I said, you know, vicious exploitation and institutionalized and financialized degradation of women, because what is the product besides your exploitation? What is the product? The product is the degradation of women. It's not clothes, it's not food, it's not televisions. The product, besides your exploitation, the product is the degradation of women. That's the whole point of it. And the same in pornography. So, you know, all this is a backlash against these changes that have occurred, you know, the incel phenomenon where men, you know, want to rape women because they can't get women to agree to have sex with them the way they want. I mean, they openly talk about raping women, you know. And, this, you know, these are all phenomena that have occurred because fundamentally because of underlying changes in the economy, which then interacts with, you know, struggles of people and resulting changes in the social relations. And so a big part of what has been driving this fascist movement is these changes that have resulted in women have a little bit more independence, especially women in the, you know, more professional categories. But even women working in lower jobs who have their own income. I remember, I never quite knew what exactly he was getting at with this, but I used to have a record way back in the day when I was in high school of the blues singer Leadbelly. And he introduced he had a song called National Defense Blues because it was about the World War II. And when a lot of, you know, black people came from the South, and one of the first things they did was to get jobs in the war industries, the defense plants. And that included a number of women. And so Leadbelly introduced this song. He said, people come to me, men, he meant men, come to me and say, Leadbelly. And I say, yeah. They say, I can't control my woman the way I used to. And I say, yeah. And they say, well, Leadbelly, you know, they go and work in a defense plant and they got their own money and I can't tell them what to do the way I used to. And I said, yeah. And they said, well, Leadbelly, can't you do something about this? So he wrote the song National Defense Blues, which wasn't exactly about that. But I never quite knew from what point of view he was telling his story. But anyway, it reflects something. And this is happening on a, you know, major scale in the last number of decades. So this is a big part of what's driving the fascist movement, is wanting to forcibly, you know, push women and control women back into a subordinated position. You know, even more than they already are under the system, because there's plenty of oppression all the time. But they wanted, you know, back the way it was, even before these minor, relatively minor, but real changes have occurred. And so the other thing to understand is the leaders of this Christian fascism, going back to someone like Jerry Falwell, who founded the Moral Majority and founded, you know, Liberty University. Now, you know, one of the things that, you know, I never realized this till I was reading recently, Liberty University is a massive university now. It has tens of thousands of students. And, you know, I like to follow the NCAA tournament championship, but it, here comes Liberty University all of a sudden is playing. And I say, anybody beat these motherfuckers, okay? I don't care. I'll even root for Baylor. Just fuck another Christian bunch of Christian fundamentalists. Just beat these motherfuckers. Get them out of this tournament now, okay? But, you know, Jerry Falwell founded, you know, that university and got going with the Moral Majority, him and Pat Robertson and all these Christian fundamentalists. And Jerry Falwell at the beginning, in the 50s, was openly opposed to the civil rights movement. And then he had to do a whole mea culpa. I'm sorry. I shouldn't have opposed that. Well, then he turned around and opposed the anti-apartheid movement in South Africa in the 80s, by the way. So he wasn't that sorry. But what he did recognize, this is tactically unwise. You know, the civil rights movement, you know, the ruling class of this country, because of its needs internationally, is going to make concessions to the civil rights struggle. It's going to, you know, abolish some legal segregation, open up some positions to black people, and, you know, so on and so forth. So he switched gears, and then they, in the 70s, they concentrated their whole thrust around the oppression of women. They decided this is, you know, one of them openly said, this is a door through which we can get all these, you know, people who are upset about all these things, including the, you know, the concessions to the struggle against white supremacy. We can get them all by making the thing about abortion, so-called killing of babies. And so, you know, this is why they took this up. And but, you know, again, all this was, you know, what was going on underneath all this was changes in the economy because of the needs of U.S. imperialism to contend in the world, both economically and in militarily, because you're military, after all. Where does it get its weapons from? Where does it get its, you know, logistics from? Where does it get its supplies from? Where does it get its food from? From the economy. So they had a need to contend internationally. And, you know, this is why, for example, if you include China, 80% of the production workers in the world are in the third world. And, you know, here's a statistic that shines light on what I'm talking about. Just a couple of decades ago, a little less than 60% of the clothes that people wear in this country were made in this country. Now it's 1 or 2%. They're made in places like Bangladesh and other places where there are all these garment factories viciously exploiting people, particularly women. So, you know, this was the changes that led, in turn, led to the changes in the U.S. economy where you had more of these professional jobs. And that's why, you know, along with the struggle, there was more opening for women. And this is what has driven this fascist movement, you know, and is why it's taken on this religious cloak, you know, but it's a real thing, this religious fundamentalism. Because if you look at the Bible, I don't care, I know a number of years ago there was these feminists who didn't want to let go of the Bible. And so they wanted to, you know, this is, think about it in terms of things today. They wanted to go through and change all the pronouns in the Bible. So instead of it, God, you know, would be he, God would be it. Well, here's the problem. You can change all the pronouns, but you can't change the reality. The Bible is a thoroughly patriarchal document from beginning to end, from the book of Genesis all the way through to Paul's epistles and all the rest of it. It's a patriarchal document, you know, horrific patriarchy, in fact, if you look at it. I mean, women should be killed for having sex before they're married. You know, if they're not virgins when they get married, you know, you have to show the bloody sheet to prove that they were virgins. I mean, first of all, not all women bleed when they first have sex, but leaving that aside, you know, you have to show the bloody sheet, or else the woman should be put to death in the town hall or the town center. This is a patriarchal document, so you can go changing all the pronouns, but you can't change the patriarchy. God is still going to be God the Father, the patriarchal oppressor. This is the way it is. This is the reality. So, you know, this is why this religion was, you know, a useful way to rally all these fascist forces. Because if you took it, you know, look, there are liberals and progressive people who are religious, and some of them do very good things, and we should appreciate that and unite with them as far as possible in the struggle against oppression. And many of them say, look, you know, there's bad stuff in the Bible, just like there's bad stuff in everything. There's bad stuff in communism. You know, there's bad stuff in the Bible, yes. But, you know, we choose to focus on the message of Jesus, which is to do right by the poor and so on and so forth. Okay, you know, they're practicing what I call, you know, salad bar Christianity. They go down the line, oh, I don't like this one here. You know, like children who disobey their parents should be put to death. Oh, no, not that one. You know, but, oh, you know, like feed the poor. Yeah, I can go with that. You know, in fact, the Christian fascists practice salad bar Christianity, too. You know, if you start challenging them, what about this stuff here? You know, Some of them openly will say that homosexuals should be put to death, as it says in Leviticus. But most of them will say, well, you know, that was the Old Testament. Now we got a New Testament. You know, we got a new covenant with God in the New Testament. So that's different. But you go to the New Testament and Paul is all about women should be subordinate to men. And he links it back to the Old Testament. He links it back to Eve in the garden. You know, when she's the one that got taken in by the snake and then she misled Adam. So now childbirth is going to be a burden for women because of that. It's all, you go read the Bible if you have time. You know, this is all in there. But so if you're a fundamentalist, what do? You take all the stuff that really leans heavily on this patriarch and his oppressive relations. You know, the Bible defends slavery, for example. Now you see some of these fascists openly saying, well, you know, slavery wasn't really that bad. You know, some of the conditions of the slave improved from how they were living in Africa. I mean, just horrific stuff like this. You know, and I see Ron DeSantis, the governor of Florida, made a statement where he said, you know, nobody started questioning slavery until the United States was founded with the Declaration of Independence saying that all men are created equal. Well, this is just absolute bullshit. Including, as I point out before, I think some of the slaves, at least, were questioning slavery before the Declaration of Independence was written, including in the uprisings of slaves, even during the colonial days before the country was founded. But see, they lean on this Bible and this heavy religious stuff for two reasons. And I know I've gone on, but I'm going to just finish this point. For two reasons. One, because it is heavily patriarchal and it does uphold all kinds of horrific oppressive relations and slaughter of people who don't get with the right God and so on. If you don't believe me, go read the Bible with an open mind. The other thing is religious fundamentalism, and this is true of religion in general, but all the more so of religious fundamentalism, teaches people to be unthinking. It teaches people to accept things, quote unquote, on faith. It teaches them to be slavishly following religious authorities. And so this is very, if you want to develop a fascist movement, you need legions of unthinking people who are anti-scientific. And you can see it, all the conspiracy. You know, I saw somebody raise an objection about calling conspiracy theories because they're not really theories. But leaving that aside, they don't deserve to be called theories. But leaving that aside, you got all these conspiracy theories, you know, and all the rest of it, all these people, QAnon, all the rest of these people, you need legions of unthinking people if you want a fascist movement. The exact opposite, by the way, of communism, which needs legions of critically and creatively thinking people. So this is why the Christian fundamentalism is such a, you know, powerful and useful rallying cry for all these people who basically their position is, and this is why they said the 2020, and this is the underlying reason why they all believe fervently, you know, with religious zeal, that the 2020 election was illegitimate and stolen from Trump. It's because they regard the people who voted for the Democrats, and we don't want them voting for Democrats, by the way, although in 2020 we did, and we can get into that too if you want. But in general, we don't want them voting for Democrats, but all the people who voted for the Democrats, you can go down the list, gay people, you know, the LGBTQ, you know, women, especially women, you know, there are lots of women fascists, by the way, we have to recognize, but women, especially thinking women, women who don't want to be subordinate to men, black people in their overwhelming, Latinos in large numbers, all these people in the eyes of the Christian fundamentalist fascists are illegitimate. So therefore, in their thinking, and it's just barely beneath the surface, if not right on the surface, in their thinking, if those people are the ones, are the reason why the Democrats won the election, then the election's illegitimate. And that's why they believe all these, you know, theories that have been, you know, and assertions and claims that have been, disproved about fraud in the election, because it doesn't matter to them, really, if it was fraudulent or not. It was illegitimate because all these people who were not legitimate, not real Americans, not what we want this country to be about, and should be put back in their place as violently as necessary, if not literally wiped out. All those people are the reason why we didn't win the election.
0: That was just one part of three extensive up-close-and-personal interviews that we did with Bob Avakian on this channel. There really is nothing else like them. He brings such penetrating science to understanding what's giving rise to all the changes we see around us, the things that people are thinking and talking about and doing. What is all this rooted in? And he brings alive where it's headed, but also where it could go if we act on it towards revolution. And he's giving us leadership on how we should act on it. And through these interviews, you get to know this extraordinary revolutionary leader. You get to know Bob Avakian in a very deep way. You get to see him working with and answering some of the most burning questions of our time and of the road forward. So if you haven't yet, make the time to watch all three of these interviews and really go into them deeply. And even if you've seen them already, get back into them and spread them to others. Getting these interviews seen by many thousands of people, even millions of people, and getting people to dig into and follow the ongoing leadership Bob Avakian is providing on his social media feed, at Bob Avakian Official. This can really make all the difference in terms of what people are willing to put up with or whether they're going to stand up and fight for the revolution that is possible in this time. It really will matter for the future. You are listening to The Michael Slate Show. We're going to take a short musical break and be right back.

0: So for our final segment today, we want to share a bit more from the anti-July 4th rallies and celebrations that the RevCom Corps for the Emancipation of Humanity hosted around the country on July 4th. This time last week, we showed you some footage from Los Angeles and a little bit from around the country. This time we want to bring you a couple of things from New York City. One is a very powerful statement from Vida Sterling Abu Saleh, the aunt of Alton Sterling, who was killed by police in Baton Rouge in 2016. And this is being read by a volunteer in New York City. And the other is a speech from Carl Dix, a longtime follower of Bob Avakian, taking on the anti-immigrant hysteria, something that was just oozing out of the RNC and in society more broadly. So let's watch.
1: This is an important statement from the aunt of Alton Sterling, murdered by the police. I will never celebrate the 4th of July. Get with the RevCom Corps for the Emancipation of Humanity. My name is Veda Sterling Absalene. I am the auntie of Alton Sterling, who was murdered by Baton Rouge, Louisiana police on July 4th weekend in 2016. They shot him on July 4th and pronounced him. They shot him on July 4th and pronounced him dead on July 5th. I don't celebrate the 4th of July. I have never celebrated the 4th of July. Alton Sterling, murdered by police July 4th, 2016. I always hear them say that this is the land of the free. There is nothing free about this land. Slavery, genocide against the native inhabitants, wars to conquer and plunder other lands. That ain't freedom. Our ancestors' blood is crying out from this land. They built America, but we did not get credit for it, and we still don't get credit for it. I will never celebrate the 4th of July. My nephew Alton was only out there selling CDs when they killed him. He gave away more CDs than he sold, which is why he touched the lives and the hearts of so many people here in Baton Rouge, Louisiana. I don't understand why, especially, people of color celebrate this pagan holiday. I do understand if you don't know why you shouldn't celebrate America. You need to search out all the things that have happened. What has happened in the past, what's happening now, today, and what the system has planned for your future. I ask that you get together with a group of people that can help you learn that. The blind cannot lead the blind. I got with the RevComs in 2016. It is 2024 now, and they have never left my side. And I appreciate everything. I want y'all to remember this. One thing, if you don't remember anything else, I have seen that this system is not made for us. It's made for slaves. And you should ask yourself if the question is this question. Are you a slave? If your answer is no, then you should be doing something about getting rid of this system, because the whole system is really guilty as hell. Get with the RevCom Corps for the Emancipation of Humanity.
2: All right. Hey.
3: Okay, I mean, let me get right to it. We got a lot of people walking around here talking a lot of bullshit about immigrants, about how they're destroying the country, they're taking our jobs, they're getting benefits that we should have, they crossed our borders illegally. Well, I got something to say to these people.
4: Say it, man, say it.
3: We ain't got an immigration problem. We got an imperialism problem. I mean, look, around the world, tens of millions of people are being driven from their homeland, being forced to risk everything, to travel hundreds, even thousands of miles in search of work and survival. This causes unbelievable suffering. People have to take dangerous routes. Many people lose their lives. Women get raped by gangs that prey on immigrants. And it's the capitalist imperialist system that is responsible for all of this suffering. Now, Raymond Lotta broke down for you earlier some of the ways that the devastation is being caused by the imperialist system. So I won't get into all that. I will say this. These imperialists who dominate the globe have no answer for the climate devastation, for the wars, and the other things that are driving people to leave their homelands. Their only answer is savage repression. Now, that is certainly true for the ruling class here in the U.S. Look at what that bloated bag of fascist feces, Donald Trump, has to say about immigrants. He calls them vermin who are poisoning the blood of our country. He says they're destroying the country, taking Americans' jobs, and he lyingly claims that the immigrants commit most of the crimes. At the debate last week, whatever problem got raised, crime, healthcare, the economy, Donald Trump had only one answer. It's the immigrants illegally crossing our borders that are causing this problem. And he had one solution. Bring the hammer down on these immigrants. Deport millions of them. Put millions more in concentration camps. Unleash the Border Patrol to inflict brutality and even murder on immigrants trying to cross the border, and unleash his fascist stormtroopers to back up this official violence. This is the fascist solution to this, and it will mean more immigrants will die. More immigrant families will be torn apart. Now, Genocide Joe Biden has no humane answer to this either. He has said recently, well, I'm going to let a few immigrants who are married to American citizens maybe get to stay here if they can prove how long they've lived in this country, how long they've been married, and some other hoops that they'd have to jump through. Maybe he'd do that. But here are some things he has actually done. He has deported more immigrants than any president in U.S. history.
4: That's right.
3: More than Trump, more than Obama, who also deported more than Trump. For all you people who think the Democrats are the immigrants' friends, he has closed the U.S. border to immigrants fleeing persecution in their homeland and seeking asylum. And at the debate, in the face of Trump's lies and anti-immigrant BS, Biden literally had no answer. He didn't come up with nothing to say. Now, the horrors that this system is already perpetrating against our immigrant sisters and brothers, and the even worse horrors it has in store for the future, are a big reason why people should be breaking with America and not celebrating it. Yet many people fall for and take up the ruler's lies, including far too many black people. They just open their mouths and let this bull from the ruling class come out of it. They say stuff like, these immigrants are crossing our borders. They're committing crimes. They're taking our jobs. They're getting benefits that we should get. They sound like Southern rednecks back in the 60s who said the same kind of shit to justify unleashing racist mobs to attack black people who were fighting for the right to vote and fighting against inequality. And see, I say to them, stop wrapping yourself in the American flag and parroting this despicable, ignorant bullshit. First off, no human being is illegal.
4: Right.
3: Not one. There ain't none. The U.S. stole the land from the native inhabitants here. And they stole one-third of Mexico so that they had more room to expand the slave system. And the U.S. has invaded dozens of countries. They got no right to talk about their borders like they're sacred. And nobody else should even think about these borders being somehow sacrosanct and can't be toyed with or crossed. Especially nobody should be thinking that right now. Nobody with a heart and a conscience, at least. Today on July 4th, people should be breaking with America, not pledging their allegiance to it. Okay, now, let's just get real. These migrants don't come here for a vacation. They are driven to risk everything to try to get here by the life destroying, planet devastating, spirit crushing system that we're living under. As the revolutionary leader Bob Avakian has said, these people come here because America has f***ed up the rest of the world worse than they have this country. And think about it. Did these migrants drag black people in slave chains to these shores?
5: No.
6: No.
3: Did they enforce lynch mob terror and Jim Crow segregation after the Civil War?
5: No.
3: Do they have the police out there brutalizing and murdering black and brown people?
5: No.
3: Are they the ones that have filled the jails with mostly black and brown people?
5: No.
3: You got that right. No, no, no, and no. It's capitalist imperialist America that's responsible for all these and many other horrors perpetrated against black people and other oppressed people. I have to say about these people who take up these lies about our immigrant sisters and brothers. Have you lost your humanity? Are you so hooked on the crumbs you get from the plunder of this imperialist monster as it rakes it in from around the world that you will pledge your allegiance to this blood-soaked empire? And have you lost your motherfucking mind? This system has dogged black people from the very beginning right down to today. Now, they call on you to help drag down another oppressed people, and you leap at the chance. Wake up! Look at the realities. No, today on July 4th, we must break with America and all it stands for. I know y'all here ain't the ones running this bullshit about immigrants, but we got some responsibility in relation to it. When we hear people running this out, we gotta call it out. We gotta say, no, that's wrong. You don't know what you're talking about. You following somebody who is leading you into a divide and conquer scheme to hold everybody down. And we've got a moral and political responsibility to defend our immigrant sisters and brothers when they come under attack. I call on you to join with the RevCom Corps for the Emancipation of Humanity to do just that. And we gotta stand together with migrants, with everybody who is against injustice, to fight for a world where there are no borders, a world where immigrants are welcome, a world where all the horrors of this system are no more. Such a world is possible. It will take a real revolution to make it happen. Pledge your allegiance to fighting for that. Now, I want to close with a quote from the revolutionary leader that I follow, Bob Avakian. This is something that he said that I think is apt for the situation. There is the potential for something of unprecedented beauty to arise out of unspeakable ugliness. Black people playing a crucial role in putting an end at long last to this system, which has for so long not just exploited, but dehumanized, terrorized, and tormented them in a thousand ways. Putting an end to this in the only way it can be done, by fighting to emancipate humanity, to put an end to the long night in which human society has been divided into masters and slaves, and the masses of humanity have been lashed, beaten, raped, slaughtered, shackled, and shrouded in ignorance and misery. That's the revolutionary leader, Bob Avakian. And I just want to say, we have to fight to bring that kind of world into being, one where all of these horrors are ending. Let that be what we pledge our allegiance to as we break with the red, white, and blue and allegiance to this empire. Thank you.
4: So before we wrap up the show, I just have to say that this has been one of the deadliest weeks for the Palestinian people in Gaza. Israel has just perpetrated massacre after massacre after massacre. They've bombed 6 UN schools where people are sheltering. They've bombed the Al-Mawasi area on the coast of Gaza, which is supposed to be a semi-safe area. They've bombed areas throughout the Gaza Strip. They're continuing to hold 10,000 Palestinian prisoners in torturous conditions. The people are starving. If this were the only thing wrong with this system, the only crime that America was committing, it would be reason enough to get rid of this system. So I want to call on you. You know, now is the time to get involved in this revolution. Go to revcom.us for in-depth coverage of what's happening in Gaza and for the leadership that you need to actually step into this revolution now.
0: And that brings us to the end of another show here at the Michael Slate Show. I'd like to thank Andy Z and everybody at the Revolution.

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1: Hey, this is J.P. 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

0: Hello and welcome to Background Briefing, available 24-7 at backgroundbriefing.org. I'm Ian Masters and today we'll look into a number of stories and issues in the news. We will begin with Iran suspending talks to end the war because of Israel's military escalation in Lebanon and speak with Dr. Anil Shelan, a research fellow at the Quincy Institute for Responsible Statecraft, a fellow at Rice University's Baker Institute for Public Policy, and an expert on religious and political authority in the Middle East and North Africa. She has worked as a journalist in Egypt and Yemen and served as a foreign affairs officer at the Office of Near Eastern Affairs in the Department of State's Bureau of Democracy, Human Rights and Labor until resigning over then-President Biden's policy on the war in Gaza. Then we'll examine how the owner of the Delaney Hall detention facility, GEO Group, is profiting from the misery of the inmates who are on a hunger strike, and how Stephen Miller's cruelty is the point of ICE's random roundup of immigrants, which is to torture detainees to the point where they give up their rights and self-deport. Joining us is Shusi Matha, a senior litigation attorney with the American Immigration Council, where she works to protect the rights of non-citizens through affirmative litigation and practice advisories for immigration attorneys. Previously, she worked at a migrants' rights organization in Mexico and was an attorney for the Bronx Defenders, where she represented individuals incarcerated by ICE. Then finally, we get an update on the continuing cover-up of Trump's ties to Epstein by the MAGA toadies Todd Blanche, Kash Patel, and Congressman Comer, and speak with Nina Burley, a senior editor at The New Republic, best-selling author, documentary producer, and publisher of the Substack American Freak Show. A professor at New York University's Arthur J. Carter Journalism Institute, she's written 7 books, the latest of which include The Trump Women, Part of the Deal, and she has a new novel, Turn Around, Don't Drown, and is the producer of a recent documentary series on Apple TV, Epstein's Shadow. And before we begin, with Trump having bombed 7 countries and started a war against Iran, while at home his ICE thugs terrorize and break up families, murdering American citizens in the process, the need to rid the country of the deeply unpopular Trump cacistocracy and his clown car cabinet could not be more urgent. But these crooks and criminals would do anything to stay in power as their billionaire buddies buy up the mainstream media and the mob boss intimidates Republican politicians. Only people power can beat money power, and we need all hands on deck as we continue to do our part delivering a daily public service, providing the facts and evidence to inform the majority of what they are up against and how to win back our country, our decency, and the respect of the community of nations. You can help save America's 250-year-old democracy by making a tax-deductible donation at backgroundbriefing.org/donate or at publictruthmedia.org. And thank you. And joining us now, Dr. Anil Shelan, who is a research fellow at the Quincy Institute for Responsible Statecraft, a fellow at Rice University's Baker Institute for Public Policy, and an expert on religious and political authority in the Middle East and North Africa. She has worked as a journalist in Egypt and Yemen and served as a foreign affairs officer at the Office of Near Eastern Affairs in the Department of State's Bureau of Democracy, Human Rights and Labor until resigning over then-President Biden's policy on the war in Gaza. Welcome to Background Briefing, Dr. Anil Shelan.
1: Thank you for having me.
0: Well, thanks for joining us. And Iran has suspended talks to end the war in the Persian Gulf because of Israel's military escalation in Lebanon. So what is happening there? Is Netanyahu being the spoiler, or are the Iranians just taking advantage of it for whatever reason to make, you know, to dangle the United States out as they are, you know, hanging us out to dry? I mean, as a former representative of the United States in the State Department, I mean, I cannot believe how humiliating this is for the United States with this ridiculous and reckless president who clearly doesn't know what he's doing. I mean, we're looking pretty pathetic, don't you think?
1: Yes. Well, I mean, just to respond to that, yes, I would say that many countries around the world, this has just been the latest example of why it doesn't make sense to trust the United States. I mean, you think a year ago with the tariff drama, that caused a lot of countries to rethink their economic relationships with the United States. At this point, many countries are wondering about the wisdom of a security partnership, or at least of relying too heavily on the United States. I don't foresee that countries such as in the Middle East would forego their security relationship with the U.S., but I do think many are reconsidering the extent to which they have relied on the United States, given that clearly for the countries in the Gulf, other countries in the Middle East, it's very evident that relying on the U.S. Really leaves you quite exposed, unless you're Israel, in which case the U.S. will bend over backwards to accommodate your preferences. As you said, the Israelis have been acting as a spoiler given their escalation in Lebanon. We saw the reporting just a few days ago where it seemed that perhaps they were nearing a deal. And then not only did we see escalation from Israel, but also just the Iran war hawks just losing their minds over the prospect of, you know, God forbid this war could end and the Strait of Hormuz could reopen and you know, gas prices might go back down and the world could access necessary commodities like fertilizer. No, much more important to maintain this stupid war. But I do think one thing, you alluded to this, Ian, in that this may be a convenient excuse for Iran. While on the one hand, Iran is deeply committed to Hezbollah, to, you know, their interests are very, they share common interests. But at the same time, there is concern inside Iran that they see the possibility of a deal as merely a pretext for escalation. And so they're not sure that reaching a deal is actually even in their interests. Whereas I think it's very clear that Trump will be willing to attack regardless if he decides to do so. I don't think whether or not there's a deal is going to limit that. But I think what we've seen from Trump's behavior is he's not eager to return to the open shooting war. We've seen the damage sustained on U.S. facilities. We've seen casualties, obviously, the extent to which the U.S. has used up interceptors and just other crucial just aspects of the sort of materiel needed for war. It's just, again, this is such a stupid and foolish war that was completely unnecessary. And I don't think Trump is eager to restart it, but the Iranians are feeling very paranoid about that.
0: Well, but he's desperate, isn't he? That's why I say we look pathetic. I mean, right. even now that the Iranians are saying they're suspending peace talks, the White House is saying, no, everything's hunky-dory. I mean, obviously there's a problem here. And if you go back to the JCPOA and talk to anybody that was involved in on Obama's team, it's a painstaking process. But Trump wants a quick deal, like, you know, selling a building as a real estate developer. and the Iranians are saying, no, we don't trust you. And why should they? The last two times we were negotiating, you bombed us.
1: Right.
0: So let's do things one at a time and build confidence and show trust. You know, we'll give you this, you give us that, and then the next step will be such. Isn't that the disparity here?
1: Yes. I mean, clearly, I don't think many people, whether in Iran or in the region or around the world, view the Trump administration as really capable of or interested in undertaking this sort of painstaking negotiations that would be required to get to some sort of broader deal that Trump has said he wants, you know, something he wants to best Obama. He wants something that goes further than the Iran nuclear deal. But the amount of expertise and the time involved in reaching that deal, I don't think Trump or his team really are capable of. And so short of that, we may see just sort of a lack of a deal, just sort of the status quo. But that is really putting the pressure on Trump. And you've heard him say things like, you know, he doesn't care about the financial situation of Americans, which, you know, it's just frankly astonishing, given that we are heading into the midterms. And Americans, you know, this is, I believe this is the least popular war ever, that Americans have never supported this war. Although certainly before the war started, you saw extremely low levels of support. Once the war kicked off, you started to see among Republicans a bit of an uptick, just the sort of rally around the flag. But even so, it has never gotten into kind of a majority level of support for this war. Americans are opposed to this, and they see how foolish it is. And so Trump really, you know, the pressure really is on. But anytime we approach anything that could approximate a deal, we see, as I was saying, just this howling from the pro-war folks, and Israel doing everything it can to prevent any sort of de-escalation or successful negotiation.
0: Well, the BBC is carrying a report now on Iran's attacks have damaged 20 U.S. military sites since the war started, using satellite imagery. And they've looked at Iranian targeting and damage in Saudi Arabia, the UAE, Qatar, Kuwait, Iraq, Jordan, Bahrain, and Oman. Apparently, it could be as many 28 bases hit. But the damage is really quite extensive and very, very expensive. Billions and billions of military equipment have been lost. And just in the last day, Kuwait was struck. We don't know the extent to which there were American casualties. Apparently, there were some. We don't know how much damage, because Hegseth is covering up both the damage and the cost, as well as the casualties. So he's reluctant to let us really know what's happening. One of the things that I've heard from intel sources is that the Qataris and Bahrain are paying bribes to Iran not to be struck, whereas Kuwait and the UAE, which of course is tied to Israel through the Abraham Accords, have made no such deal, and they're getting struck. Have you heard anything along those lines?
1: I hadn't heard that, but I wouldn't be surprised. I think Qatar and Bahrain have really suffered. Although, as you pointed out, the UAE is a signatory to the Abraham Accords, but so is Bahrain. So interesting that they are not staying in lockstep with the UAE on this, which they had previously been more inclined to do. But certainly Qatar has been really hit hard by this and is really suffering. Whereas countries like, you know, Oman obviously has its own access to the Indian Ocean. It is not having to deal with the same kind of the effects of the blockade. And similarly,

0: now, when you have these countries that are just experiencing this very, very differently. For example, Saudi Arabia is, in some ways, is benefiting, although it is not. It is certainly feeling betrayed by having been struck by Iran. But it has the East-West pipeline. It is able to send oil through the Red Sea, the Bab al-Mandab. That raises questions about why haven't the Houthis been more involved? And that's where I have heard perhaps bribes being paid, that the Saudis are paying off the Houthis to not escalate and not get more involved. So it's an open question moving forward what we're going to see from the Gulf countries and the question of, is the GCC as an entity, which was already didn't have a whole lot of teeth institutionally or didn't really have much power, if it will fall away entirely. We have already saw the UAE leave OPEC, and the question of what will be left after this in terms of sort of Gulf institutional structures, I think, really remains to be seen.
1: Well, the Iranians are threatening to end the ceasefire if Israel doesn't stop its attacks or its military actions in Lebanon. They've also suggested also that they could close down the Red Sea via the Houthis, which is a pretty clear recognition of their influence over the Houthis. So they've got more cards to play. But what I find extraordinary about this situation is that the Iranians, you know, and asymmetrical warfare in general, if you look at what's happening in Ukraine, seems to give the weaker side the advantage in this revolution underway in warfare. But it seems that, you know, the best and biggest card that the Iranians hold is the one that Trump gave them, which is the Strait of Hormuz. I mean, the whole thing is crazy.
0: Yes, it is, again, just the foolishness of all this is, as I was mentioning, really, I think, causing many, many countries around the world to rethink the wisdom of relying so heavily on the United States. And again, this is merely the latest example, I think, especially with Trump threatening to seize Greenland. That was when we heard that famous Mark Carney speech at Davos of, you know, the need to sort of reconsider the ways that countries like Canada have benefited from a U.S.-led world order, and to recognize how it has been so destructive for so many countries. So in the long run, for someone like myself who thinks that U.S. military hegemony and sort of the U.S. acting as the global military superpower is not actually either in the interests of Americans nor in the interests of the rest of the world, there may be a silver lining to all of this, which is really accelerating the decline of America's superpower status in the American empire, because you have countries in the Middle East who thus far were willing to shoulder most of the costs of building these massive U.S. military bases and hosting thousands of American troops. And moving forward, it's really unclear why they would look to pay the bill for that again. It did nothing to protect them. It became a liability. Why would a country like Qatar or Saudi Arabia want to sort of pay for more of that at a time when they're having to reconsider where they're spending their, you know, although still very robust resources? Obviously, these are very wealthy countries. They're not going to be impoverished, but they are going to have to reprioritize. And it's not clear that rebuilding the U.S. military footprint in the GCC states is really going to be a priority for these countries.
1: So is there a possibility that, according to the Yale historian Timothy Snyder, the United States under Trump is committing superpower suicide? Now, he sort of indicates that this perhaps it's more than incompetence on Trump's part, that maybe he's compromised by Putin, who seems to be rewarding at every turn, and even Xi Jinping. Do you have an opinion on that?
0: I don't think that the way Trump is behaving reflects sort of a manipulation by Putin. I think that Trump's behavior does reflect manipulation by Israel, and Trump's own ego.

0: So I think very much that the experience in Venezuela, the possibility of sort of a quick and easy overthrow of the Iranian government was something that Trump was convinced could be possible, having achieved, in his mind, achieved that in Venezuela and with the goading of Netanyahu. I think that, unfortunately, some of what I hope would happen in terms of countries rethinking their reliance on the United States, I think it is unlikely to happen swiftly. I think it will be a much more sort of longer term process. I think, you know, countries are aware of the fact that they don't want to get on Trump's bad side. They don't want to be seen as sort of turning on him. They know he would react very poorly to that and they could suffer as a result. So I think it is likely to be a slow process, but I hope that whatever ends up coming as far as the midterms or the next presidential administration, that we won't simply see what countries did under Biden in terms of, you know, this is a return to normal and we're just going to get back to this U.S.-led order. I hope that the rest of the world is really sitting with the fact that the United States is not a responsible actor and really should not be allowed to operate with this sort of power. And that in particular, that the countries in the Middle East, which are at present facing down a sort of Israel-dominated order moving forward, that they will be doing what they can to act to contain that threat. We know they are likely doing what they can to try to contain the Iran threat, although, again, it's sort of unclear what they can do.
1: Well, Dr. Anel Shilan, I thank you very much for joining us here today.
0: Thank you for having me.
1: And again, I've been speaking with Anel Shilan, who's a research fellow at the Quincy Institute for Responsible Statecraft, a fellow at Rice University's Baker Institute for Public Policy, and an expert on religious and political authority in the Middle East and North Africa. And she's worked as a journalist in Egypt and Yemen and served as a foreign affairs officer at the Office of Near Eastern Affairs in the Department of State's Bureau of Democracy, Human Rights and Labor until resigning over then-President Biden's policy on the war in Gaza. We're going to take a brief station break at back, examining how the owner of the Delaney Hall detention facility, Geo Group, is profiting from the misery of the inmates who are on a hunger strike, and how Stephen Miller's cruelty is the point of ICE's random roundup of immigrants.

0: Welcome back. I'm Ian Masters, and this is Background Briefing, available 24/7 at backgroundbriefing.org. And joining us now, Suchi Mathur, who is a senior litigation attorney with the American Immigration Council, where she works to protect the rights of non-citizens through affirmative litigation and practice advisories for immigration attorneys. Previously, she worked at a migrants' rights organization in Mexico and was an attorney at the Bronx Defenders, where she represented individuals incarcerated by ICE. Welcome to Background Briefing, Suchi Mathur.
1: Thank you so much for having me, Ian.
0: Well, thanks for joining us. And it seems to me that what's been going on in Delaney Hall in New Jersey for some time now, and it's gotten a lot of attention, obviously, with a hunger strike and protests and ICE brutality against protesters, and then the governor had to deploy a bunch of state troopers and Newark police. But at the heart of it is this facility that's owned by the GEO Group. And it, as far as I can tell, this hunger strike is driven by the fact that the GEO Group employs the inmates to do all of the work to maintain these facilities, like cooking and cleaning. They don't pay them, or if they pay them, they pay them a dollar a day. And then the food is full of worms and is, you know, the cheapest that could be possibly served. And obviously, the GEO Group charges the government a lot more for the food than the inmates get. So this is something of a racket that's going on. And what do we know about the status of this hunger strike? Because we don't really know what's going on inside these facilities. It was the governor of New Jersey was prevented from entering. So what do you understand is happening inside to the hunger strikers?
1: Thanks, Ian. And I think everything you've said is absolutely right. You know, what we're seeing at Delaney Hall, but actually all around this country, is simply shocking. It's the people right now inside Delaney are people who are organizing. They're fighting for their lives and for humane treatment, right? They're showing all of us what solidarity and caring can really look like. What they're protesting, as you've described, are really these basic human rights, right? To clean food, to lack of abuse and neglect by guards, to proper medical care. And they're being met with absolutely shocking responses, right? There are reports from inside the facility of guards taking, you know, detainees and physically harming them, from assaulting them, threatening them with no access to their counsel, saying that there's no visitation at all with their families, and retribution, essentially, for what these people are doing and organizing themselves and demanding just basic human rights. And you're exactly correct that, you know, people around the country, including elected officials, are finally realizing what is happening in these facilities. You know, unfortunately, this is not something new. ICE detention has always been a no man's land where essentially anything goes. Of course, in the past year, we've seen conditions deteriorate horrifically. And that is in thanks entirely to this administration and its policies.
0: Well, the policy is cruelty, right? This is Stephen Miller at work, because it seems that what's going on here, and in fact, the one congressman who was able to get into Delaney Hall, Congressman Menendez from New Jersey, said that this is what is going on. This is a deliberate policy of cruelty to make life so miserable, to torture these people to the point where they give up their rights and self-deport. And that is apparently the MAGA Stephen Miller immigration strategy.
1: I mean, that's exactly correct. You know, we have reports from a non-citizen detained in Arizona who quotes a guard saying to him directly, you know, this is part of my job. I have to make your life miserable so that you request your own deportation. And so, yes, cruelty. The tactic of illegally and inhumanely coercing people into accepting deportation, this is one of the two main motivations of this administration, right? These are folks who could very well be winning relief under the laws that Congress passed, who in many cases have a right to stay here with their families. In addition to people who are extremely vulnerable, right? They have to get out of detention or they literally risk dying. We have reports of elderly grandparents, people who are 75, 81 years old, in detention for months. And these are the people who are being forced to accept voluntary departure because otherwise, you know, they could be dying. And this is not a theoretical risk, right? We have seen already 18 people just this calendar year have died in immigration custody. That is not normal, right? It is not acceptable for the U.S. government to be causing the death of so many people in its custody. You know, I mentioned elderly folks, but the list of vulnerable people stuck in ICE custody really doesn't end. You know, we have reports of pregnant women, women who have recently given birth, literally parents on their way to visit their infants in the NICU who have been snatched by ICE off the street and are now stuck in detention. And you know, from the administration's perspective, this is working. The numbers for voluntary departure are up something like 700% this year versus last year. And that isn't even counting the number of people who are giving up and accepting removal orders because of the horrific conditions in detention.
0: So of the 300 migrants imprisoned in Delaney Hall, the leader of this hunger strike, Martin Soto, he's been in there for almost 6 months. And his wife, by the way, is an American citizen. So they apparently hustled him out of there and put him in who knows where they put him. And that led to a lot of the protest out in front. And the ICE overreacted in their usual way by beating the hell out of and gassing people, including a United States senator. I mean, that is so outrageous that they beat up Congress people and a U.S. senator. This is the second senator, by the way, who's been beat up by DHS.
1: That's right. Yeah.
0: You know, I mean, aren't they sending a signal to all of us? In spite of the fact that we pay their salary, they're saying to us, we're above the law and we can do anything we want.
1: I couldn't agree more, Ian. And I think that what you're saying reminds everyone of an important lesson, right? Like, first they come for the non-citizen, the next they come for everybody else, right? They can beat up a U.S. senator. What can they do to the rest of us? And we know the answer to that already, right? They can shoot us in cold blood, right? Like they did with Renee Good or Alex Preddy. And essentially, there's no consequences. So impunity is definitely in the name of the game. And I'd like to pick up on the other thread you mentioned, which is the people footing the bill for this are the American taxpayers, right? So the second main motivation here for the Trump administration is a profit motive, right? Congress gave DHS $45 billion for detention just last summer with no strings attached, right? This is multiple times their usual budget. And the administration has been using that to rapidly expand the detention system, but it has mainly gone to line the pockets of private companies like Geo Group, which operates Delaney Hall, right? With no oversight functionally. And so these private prison companies like Geo Group are reporting, you know, sky-high profits, record profits year over year in their new contracts, their expanded contracts. So, you know, they're ecstatic with this turn of events, but the people who are paying the cost are American taxpayers and the communities and families of all the people who are suffering in detention.
0: So do we know whether the Trump family are getting kickbacks from the Geo Group and CoreCivic? Because we know that Tom Homan is close to the heads of both of these companies and may have financial interests in these companies since he helped set them up. And we know that Tom Homan was caught by the FBI in a sting, accepting a bag full of $50,000 in cash. So already there's more than a whiff of corruption.
1: Right. I think the scale of corruption that is just out in the open in this administration is unprecedented. And the revolving door is very, very out in the open as well. So if it's not today, it's tomorrow, right? These that the administration officials are going to be benefiting from this money-making scheme that's, you know, racking up millions, if not billions of dollars over the course of this administration. But, you know, the other thing that this administration is doing to effectuate this agenda of mass deportation, other than wasting public money on this really unfathomable scale, is radically reinterpreting longstanding immigration laws, right? And so something that many Americans, I think, don't realize is that the folks who are stuck in ICE custody today, because of the administration's new changed interpretation of 30-year-old laws, these folks have no chance to ask an immigration judge or anyone else for bond, right? They're stuck in what's called mandatory detention, meaning that it doesn't matter if you're not a flight risk, if you're not a danger, if you've lived here for 30 years, you have three U.S. citizen kids, you have a pathway to a green card, if you've never had contact with a criminal legal system, you don't even have the chance to prove that to anyone, to ask for bond. Whereas just a year ago, you would. And you would have gotten out of bond and you would have continued fighting your removal case, but you would have done that at liberty, right? While you were working, while you're with your family. So now the administration has trapped tens of thousands of folks in detention with no chance for bond. And that is a huge part of their, you know, pressure, their toolbox to pressure people into accepting removal and voluntary departure as well.
0: Well, what kind of numbers are we talking about here? They are certainly not getting the worst of the worst, and that's pretty clear. And another aspect of the cruelty is a lot of people have been sent to countries that the U.S. government advises U.S. citizens not to go to. So the fate of these people, I think, is, you know, can you imagine what kind of a hellhole a prison is in one of these lawless third world countries? But in terms of the people that have been detained and that are accepting to waive their rights and self-deport, what kind of numbers are we talking about? Is this working except to satisfy Stephen Miller and Trump's cruelty? I'm not sure that in the overall sense it's achieving anything much except wholesale cruelty, which we taxpayers are subsidizing.
1: Right. So it's certainly achieving that. It's certainly succeeding in instilling fear in communities, right? And it's, you know, I don't know if this is one of their goals, but it's harming local economies as well as the national economy on a significant, meaningful scale. Employers have been experiencing, you know, the sudden absences of so many workers, you know, so many non-citizens, so many immigrants in our country are really the backbone of the service industry, the construction industry. And, you know, employers are seeing their staff just plucked off the street, you know, snatched up and taken away with no opportunity to get out. In terms of, you know, dangerousness and the worst of the worst, that's just categorically untrue. And the evidence shows that the vast majority of people in detention have no contact with the criminal legal system. You know, I think at some point it was even 70% of people had no contact with the criminal legal system, let alone a criminal conviction. And this is at a time when in January, the height of the numbers of people detained, it was almost 70,000 people in detention on any given day. So the costs are kind of extraordinary, both human and economic.
0: But that's the point for the GEO Group and CoreCivic, right? The longer you warehouse these people, the more profit you get.
1: Well, that's exactly right. So the public is paying the costs and the private prison companies are reaping the rewards.
0: Right, and you're using slave labor. So it's not costing you anything to run these facilities.
1: No, not at all. You know, the GEO Group, I think on their last quarterly earnings call, reported a 17% increase from their first quarter of 2025. So they're making out like bandits.
0: And in terms of immigration judges that you were talking about a minute ago, Susie, isn't it clear that Trump is purging the immigration judges to get more MAGA-friendly judges? He's firing immigration judges by the hundreds.
1: And that's well documented. Yes, they fired over 100 immigration judges, folks, you know, who really fell on both sides of the spectrum. These are not uniformly immigration judges who were friendly towards non-citizens, but they were judges with actual immigration law experience and expertise. What we have now, they're hiring judges who have never done an immigration case in their life. Right. They're hiring people who responded to ads for, quote unquote, deportation judges. Right. Folks who have no proven ability to understand our increasingly complex, our, you know, complex immigration laws, and whose only goal is to follow the administration's orders to deport that most number of people that they can, no matter the cost.
0: So when are the American people going to recognize that they have blood on their hands? Not that they intend to, but this is collateral because of what Stephen Miller and Trump are doing. In other words, you know, as we've mentioned, made clear, our tax dollars are paying for this system of cruelty. I mean, after World War II, you know, IG Farben were sanctioned because they manufactured the gas that killed 6 million people in the camps, you know. So the international law has been clearly established in that regard about culpability. So when do you think the public are going to rise up and recognize, not in my name?
1: I do think, Ian, we are starting to see the beginnings of that. And, you know, that may be the only silver lining of this really horrific episode in our country's history, which is that people are finally seeing what these agencies actually do, right? The harm that they cause to individuals and their families. And if you look at the polling, the numbers of people who agree with the way the administration is carrying out its immigration agenda, those numbers have fallen significantly since the Trump administration, since Trump was elected. And, you know, I think we're seeing that increasing numbers of elected officials are actually hearing their constituents. You know, they're realizing that this is not working. We cannot live like this. And, you know, thus the protests at Delaney, protests all over the country that are garnering public support. So I have some optimism that we are seeing the tide changing, and that we'll get to a place again where we can be proud of Americans, of our country, instead of watching in horror as we treat people just in the absolutely most abysmal way.
0: Well, Suchi Mehta, I thank you very much for joining us.
1: Thank you, Ian, for covering this.
0: And again, I've been speaking with Suchi Mehta, who is a senior litigation attorney with the American Immigration Council, where she works to protect the rights of non-citizens through affirmative litigation and practice advisories for immigration attorneys. We're going to take a brief station break and back with an update on the continuing cover-up of Trump's ties to Epstein by the MAGA toadies Todd Blanche, Cash Patel, and Congressman Comer.

0: Welcome back. I'm Ian Masters, and this is Background Briefing, available 24/7 at backgroundbriefing.org. And joining us now, Nina Burley, is the senior editor at The New Republic and the best-selling author, documentary producer, and publisher of the Substack American Freak Show, a professor at New York University's Arthur J. Carter Journalism Institute. She's written 7 books, the latest of which include The Trump Women, Part of the Deal, and she has a new novel, Turn Around, Don't Drown. And she's the producer of the recent documentary series on Apple TV, Epstein's Shadow. Welcome to Background Briefing, Nina Burley.
1: Thank you, Ian. Always happy to be here.
0: Well, thanks for joining us, Nina. And we've spoken before, as the war broke out, Trump and Netanyahu's war on Iran, that perhaps this was another exercise in wag the dog to distract the people from the Epstein scandal that clearly Trump is moving heaven and earth to suppress. So I wanted to revisit you because, you know, it's not going away, but you have to admit that this creep coma of the House Oversight Committee is a real Trump toady, and he's really doing a lot to suppress it, along with, of course, Kash Patel and Todd Blanche and Pam Bondi. So what did you make of the Friday hearing, which was not recorded, not live? It was a really softball situation. And this Trumpster lawyer from the DOJ, Hamit Dhillon, interrupting the Democrats trying to ask questions of Pam Bondi. So it was a bit of a farce, but it was arranged by Comer to be such a nothing burger. So it's very frustrating, and I'm sure it's very frustrating for you as a journalist trying to track down this story. But after the hearing, the ranking Democrat, Garcia, was furious and said that they were going to, one way or another, subpoena Todd Blanche to testify because she, Pam Bondi, threw Todd Blanche under the bus in her testimony, and also they wanted to bring in Kash Patel. So do you expect Blanche and Patel to actually be subpoenaed and actually have to testify and be televised without this sort of transcript that can be edited and shaped?
1: Well, if they wouldn't put her on TV, I don't know that they would put Blanche and Cash on, but certainly it looks like the Democrats are going to make that attempt to subpoena them. And, you know, she did show up for this off-camera transcribed interview, and she deflected, as you point out, she deflected Representative Maxwell Frost of Florida put it, every single one of their questions got one of three responses. One, not to my recollection. Two, talk with Todd Blanche. Three, I'm not talking about Donald Trump. And as you mentioned, she was sitting there next to a DOJ attorney named Harmeet Dhillon, which a person who should be fairly familiar to the California movement because she comes out of the California right-wing MAGA world. And I actually had once some interaction with her because she was representing a sex assault victim in a Silicon Valley case where the Silicon Valley CEO was just out of control, abusive. And I think this was the ex-girlfriend or one of the ex-girlfriends. And she had sent me some, she was just an attorney then. And she sent me the plaintiff attorney, and she sent me some papers on her client. And for some reason, we didn't run the story or didn't mention her client in this larger story. And I still remember her calling me up in a furious rage, saying, how dare you ask me for help and then not include my client in your story. And I thought that was just so out of line, so unusual as a journalist covering things like this, that an attorney would be so upset that her client didn't get publicity in a Old news magazine that was not as well, Newsweek. But I think that she's unhinged, like many of these people, just an unhinged MAGA person who's working now for him. This is Harmeet Dhillon, who was standing next to Pam Bondi and deflecting and saying she will not answer those questions. She will not answer the questions about Donald Trump. So like what going forward, the fact that she mentioned Todd Blanche repeatedly, I would guess that was the plan all along. Like, I think that she's actually telling the truth about the Todd Blanche situation. I think that Todd Blanche came to Washington as Donald Trump's personal attorney, and he's just been waiting to get his Roy Cohn person into the situation of being the attorney general and controlling the entire law enforcement apparatus of this country. And I think that that's what he's about to do with Todd Blanche. You know that we did research on Todd Blanche in another of our freak show investigations into his background, where we discovered that what I call his rosebud, I'm sure it is, that when he was 10 years old, his father, they were living in Colorado Springs, Colorado, and his father was this kind of wackadoodle, Pentecostal, charismatic preacher who lost his church building and started preaching in his suburban split-level home on a cul-de-sac of quiet suburban homes. And the neighbors complained because, you know, the Pentecostals can be loud. It's all about emotion and yelling and singing and speaking in tongues. And they objected, and it was outside of the zoning rules of the city of Colorado Springs. So the city was telling him he couldn't do this. And he literally spent 5 years of young Todd's formative years fighting this local law enforcement legal, the rule about what he could do in his house with this religious, revival stuff. And it went all the way up to the Supreme Court of Colorado. And it was in early days of where you had these right-wing Christian legal funds. Now they're very famous and they've done all sorts of horrible things to our laws. But it was in the 80s and they came swooping into Colorado to assist this guy. And he lost ultimately. And I think that is a very interesting thing to understand about Todd Blanche, who is now our attorney general acting and probably will stay in that position forever, because he is the perfect tool for a man like Donald Trump, because he has these issues with the law, not allowing his father to do this kind of wackadoodle right-wing Christian stuff. And here he is now in a position where he can defend and sort of get, his own personal retribution on the legal system, defending this, this daddy figure that he's now kind of has to set up a gate for. So back to Bondi, I think Bondi pointing the finger at Blanche is basically true. I think that he probably was. When we look closely at the history of how this whole transparency, quote unquote, of the files has played out with the Justice Department, he is enmeshed in every single turning point from last 4th of July, where the FBI was frantically trying to get him at the last minute, all of these photo images from the Epstein files on a hard drive or a thumb drive. You can see that in the emails that are released in the Epstein files. You can see them having a panic attack because Blanche needed all this stuff. You can see it in him racing down to mollify Ghislaine Maxwell personally within days of the Wall Street Journal's birthday book revelations, which, Trump was saying are fake and a hoax. And, he's reopened that lawsuit against Murdoch or Dow Jones, the $10 billion ridiculous lawsuit, which everybody knows that the birthday book is real. And Blanche flies down to Tallahassee and sits with this convicted sex offender. And if you look at the transcript, that is a public document. The transcript is incredible. It's one of the most amazing things you will ever see going on in the legal system, where this powerful U.S. attorney, assistant U.S. attorney, deputy U.S. attorney is sitting there with this woman, trying to massage her out of massage information out of her that he wants to hear. And she knows what he wants, you know. And so eventually she says, well, I've never saw Trump behave in any way but as a perfect gentleman. And of course, that became the lead line in all the Fox News coverage and so on. And then he moved her against British Bureau of Prison Rules. He moves the sex offender convicted to a low security, you know, puppies and kittens prison. And there she is today, to this day, still trying to get herself a commutation or a pardon. And they can't give it to her right now because the MAGAs will go nuts. But I guarantee you that they're going to try to do that. Blanche is behind them.
0: So back to Comer. He did actually have a hearing a little while ago with Sarah Kellen, who was recruited by Epstein via Maxwell, and then became his assistant. And apparently, you know, he said after the hearing that she gave very powerful testimony. I named three names of the Johns who have yet to be named. Any of them have. And that's the central issue as far as Massey and Ro Khanna are concerned, who got this investigation going and managed to get the law passed. They want to stop, you know, outing the victims and start outing the perpetrators and the Johns and the powerful men who abuse these women. So what's going to happen to the three names, do you think, that Comer said that Sarah Kellen came up with?
1: The three male names? Well, we already knew about them, as far as I know. I mean, well, Frederick Fekkai was not known. But the other two wasn't Jean-Luc Brunel. I can't remember who the three were. I'm sorry. I don't have that in front of me. But I do know that when I looked at them, I thought, oh, those are easy ones for her to give. They're easy ones, and especially Frederick Fekkai, easy to give to this committee. They're going to love that because Frederick Fekkai was very enmeshed with the Clinton administration. Remember Hillary's bad hair days and all of that stuff? Frederick Fekkai was the guy who was in her hair all the time. And she was always having, you know, Frederick Fekkai hairdos. And so they like that because anything that connects with Democrats, that's the whole goal. And so Sarah Kellen gave them three names. And if I Google it, I can figure out who they were. I'm sorry, I don't have it in front of me. They are people who clearly were people that they would want to hear. It's easy for Sarah Kellen to give that up. Yeah, I mean, I don't know if we're going to see more names. There are so many names already out there. You know, today Donald Trump recently announces that he's putting his friend, his buddy, fellow businessman, real estate businessman here in New York, Tom Barrack, in charge of Iraq now. And Barrack is already the ambassador to Turkey, and he has some diplomatic control over the Syrian relationship, and now he's in charge of the Iraq relationship. Well, we at the Freak Show wrote a whole piece about Barrack, and it's called "The Road to the Epstein Accords" or "The Road to Tehran." And it's basically we show that Tom Barrack is completely enmeshed with Epstein and was completely part of the party scene. You have him saying things like, "Michael Wolff and I wish we've decided you're our hero. We would like to be your butlers." That's a quote. I put that back up on Twitter today. And he also says in an email, or Epstein says in an email to a friend, Barrack and the boys had a wild time in Palm Beach this weekend. He partied with Epstein. He hung with him. And here is this guy who is at the top level of American foreign policy toward the Middle East. He's using Barrack for that reason because Barack's parents were of Lebanese extraction.
0: Right. But isn't that the MO of Trump, to keep people who know about his ties to Epstein close, like, for example, Paolo Zampoli, who is a special White House envoy? His main job is to bring Putin back into the G8. And he's one of these characters that had model agencies. And it seems to me that the line between representing models and pimping out prostitutes is a pretty, thin line, wouldn't you say?
1: Absolutely. And Zampoli and Andrew Tate, you know who Andrew Tate is, your listeners will be familiar with that man, you know, accused rapist, brought back to the United States in one of the most ignominious acts of the Trump administration. They flew them, they sprung them from Romanian custody where they're charged, he and his brother charged with multiple abuses of women and rape, and brought to the United States where they're roaming free. Well, 2 weeks ago at the Milken Conference in Los Angeles, Paolo Zampoli and Andrew Tate sort of video cast themselves sitting outside, sitting in some cozy den in one of the hotels where they're having these meetings. Now, that the fact that you have an active trafficker of women, proud, out active trafficker, that's Andrew Tate, who's making a living literally selling the idea of how you can harness, make a farm of prostituted women and make yourself rich. Literally, that's what he does online. Hanging out with Paolo Zampoli, who also comes out of the Jean-Luc Brunel, Casablancas, Donald Trump, quote unquote model agency world. He was a scout. He discovered Melania, if you believe him, and he introduced her to Trump, if you believe him.
0: Well, he also got her a visa and shipped her from Paris to New York.
1: He's just like he did with his Amanda Ongaro, who he then had a baby with and lived with for 20 years before he decided she was inconvenient. And since he knew the visa situation, he sicked ICE on her and got her deported after 3 months in prison somewhere down to Brazil, where she's from. This guy has absolutely no moral code whatsoever. And now Trump is sending him around as his personal envoy for global partnerships. It's a made up diplomatic, and it's not diplomatic because he's not vetted. He's not State Department. And he's basically going around selling or, you know, marketing Boeing jets to places like Uzbekistan, where he brags, and this is the Financial Times, his favorite line now is $20 billion in 20 minutes. It took him 20 minutes to sell $20 billion worth of Boeing jets to the Uzbek president. Well, we know from other activities that Zampoli's involved with elsewhere that his MO, if he's doing these kinds of business deals, is that he's scraping a commission off of it. Do we know that he's not taking a commission for these deals? He probably is. He's not doing it out of the goodness of his heart. So basically, the U.S. taxpayer is on the hook for actually supporting this global activity of this figure who's a trafficker, in all but name, he was a trafficker of women.
0: But just in closing though, Nina, why does Trump keep him close? And to my mind, it is pure mafia stuff, because you keep the people close to you that know all about you and your 100%. Nefarious relationship to your 10-year best friendship with Jeffrey Epstein.
1: He is absolutely a mob figure. I mean, he may not be connected to the Italian mob, but he knows this is what this operation is. It is literally set up like the mob. And I would say that Todd Blanche is his Tom Hagen, you know, in The Godfather, the cool outside of the family conciliary who they trust. And that's what's going on. And Pam Bondi is the patsy, by the way. They always need a patsy.
0: Well, Nina Bailey, I thank you very much for joining us. I appreciate it.
1: You're welcome. Thank you for having me, Ian.
0: And again, I've been speaking with Nina Bailey, who's a senior editor at The New Republic, best-selling author, documentary producer, and publisher of the Substack American Freak Show, and is the producer of a recent documentary series on Apple TV, Epstein's Shadow. And this has been Background Briefing. I'm Ian Masters, and I'd like to thank producers Graham Fitzgibbon and Asha Price. And if you've missed any of today's program and would like to explore our vast archives, you can visit us at backgroundbriefing.org, where we'll include extended interviews searchable by topic and have made it easy for you to sign up for the daily email updates that provide links to resources, articles, and books discussed on the program. 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
5: Trump's DOJ hunts E. Jean Carroll's helpers. ICE critics unmasked. Don Jr. cashes in for $620 million. Netanyahu shreds the ceasefire. Peter Thiel runs. And gilded horses for the king? Good morning. This is the Commonwealth Report. News for the public, not the powerful. Has Trump's DOJ just declared war on his accusers' friends? The Justice Department just opened a criminal probe into the nonprofit that helped pay E. Jean Carroll's legal bills. You remember Carroll. She's the writer who took Donald Trump to court and won. A jury found that Trump sexually assaulted her. Another jury hit him with an $83 million verdict for defaming her. Now federal prosecutors in Chicago are investigating LinkedIn co-founder Reid Hoffman's nonprofit, American Future Republic, looking at possible money laundering, obstruction, and conspiracy. They're also weighing whether Carroll, who's 82 years old, might be charged with perjury for what she said in a 2022 deposition. Trump's own former lawyer, Todd Blanche, had to recuse himself from this one. The president lost in court. Now his Justice Department is going after the woman who beat him and the donor who helped her afford a lawyer. This is what vindictive prosecution looks like. Why does the DOJ want to know who's posting mean things about ICE? The Justice Department is now subpoenaing Reddit and X for the names, addresses, and banking information of anonymous users who criticize ICE. That's right. If you posted something rude about masked agents grabbing people off the street or even killing them, federal prosecutors want to know who you are. The subpoenas were signed out of Jeanine Pirro's U.S. Attorney's Office in Washington. One of the targeted Reddit posts? According to the user's lawyer, it was simple as, quote, expletive ICE. Attorney Lauren Reagan called it a bad faith attempt to unmask dissenters. The First Amendment Coalition pointed out that the Federalist Papers were written anonymously by the founders for a reason. They understood that to speak freely against power, sometimes you need to hide your name. The whole point of this is to chill speech, and it appears to be working. Did Don Jr. just get $620 million of your money? ProPublica blew the lid off a stunning act of corruption this week. Last November, the Pentagon announced a $620 million loan to a tiny North Carolina startup called Vulcan Elements. The company had under 50 employees. 3 months earlier, Donald Trump Jr.'s venture capital firm had quietly bought a stake in it. The Pentagon and Trump Jr. both swore there was no favoritism, but ProPublica found the request to fund Vulcan came directly from the White House, specifically from Peter Navarro, Trump Jr.'s close friend. Defense Department staff were told to ram the deal through in weeks. One source quoted said, quote, the call came from the White House. After the loan, Vulcan's valuation jumped from $200 million to roughly $2 billion. Bush-era ethics lawyer Richard Painter put it plainly. He said, this is the corruption that we pay for. That's our tax money making the president's family richer. Netanyahu tears up the ceasefire and ordered 70% of Gaza seized. Benjamin Netanyahu just announced he's ordered the Israeli army to seize 70% of Gaza. Under the ceasefire deal brokered last October, Israel was supposed to hold 53%. Now they hold 60% and want more. Netanyahu said it from a stage in an illegal West Bank settlement, telling the crowd, we're squeezing Hamas. Since the ceasefire began, Israeli forces have killed more than 900 Palestinians, at least 229 of them children. Gaza's 2.2 million million people are being squeezed into a sliver of land smaller than the city of Atlanta. Netanyahu is fighting for his political life before the next election, so he's chosen to bulldoze a truce, defy a U.S. brokered deal, and accelerate what his own defense minister openly calls voluntary migration. Human rights experts call it ethnic cleansing. The world watches. Washington stays quiet. Is Peter Thiel building a doomsday bunker? You betcha. Billionaire Peter Thiel, the man behind Palantir and J.D. Vance's political career, has packed up and moved to Argentina. The New York Times reported he's enrolled his kids in school there and quietly bought a plot of land in neighboring Uruguay. Why Argentina? Thiel once said it would, quote, hardly be affected by a nuclear war in North America. Author Joyce Carol Oates called the news chilling. Other commentators online asked the obvious question, are we about to get very bad news about AI or about something worse? When the people closest to power start running for distant continents and building bunkers, working Americans should pay close attention. The lifeboats are being lowered, and we're not on them. A king bedazzles statues. A republic feeds its people. What has America become? And finally, the Trump administration is spending $5 million of your tax dollars to slather four bronze horse statues at the Lincoln Memorial in 24-karat gold leaf. Yes, gold-plated horses. While SNAP gets cut and kids in Gaza starve, the National Park Service signed a $5 million contract with a Maryland gilder to make the horses shiny. It's part of $95 million in D.C. beautification spending that Trump has lined up. A king bedazzles statues. A republic, however, feeds its people. We used to know the difference. And that's the way it is today, Friday, May 29th, 2026. I'm Tom Hartman.

0: is the Tom Hartman Program.
1: Hey, welcome to the third hour of our program. Benjamin Netanyahu says he has given orders to the Israeli army to seize control of 70% of the Gaza Strip. Now, they've just destroyed the Gaza Strip. They've basically bombed this vital, active, kind of living city into a fairly large area, back to the Stone Age. And we brokered the ceasefire back in October and established this demarcation line where Israel controlled 53% of Gaza. Now they've taken 60%, and Netanyahu, standing on property that was stolen from Palestinians over in the West Bank, yesterday declared that he was going to go for 70%. To hell with the treaty with the United States. We don't care what the United States says. They'll still send us money. Our AIPAC will continue to buy politicians of both parties, and nobody's going to challenge us. The defense minister, Israel Katz, said the ultimate goal is to move large numbers of Palestinians out of Gaza. In other words, ethnic cleansing. And Jared Kushner is like, oh, yeah, we can build some hotels there and resorts. I mean, it's on the Mediterranean. It's on the sea. It's a great place. The Trump plan said, and this is the treaty that they signed or the agreement that they signed or whatever it is legally, no one will be forced to leave Gaza. And those who wish to leave will be free to do so and free to return. We will encourage people to stay and offer them the opportunity to build a better Gaza. Well, that's not what Netanyahu and his defense minister are now saying. Netanyahu is basically now declaring that the entire Trump deal is null and void. This is just obscene, and it's obscene that we're paying for it. That Israel's using our weaponry, using our dollars, our billions of dollars every year, to commit genocide in Gaza and steal land from people on the West Bank. It's obscene that Netanyahu took $1 billion and gave it to Hamas in the first place. It's obscene that on October 7th, when Hamas did this god-awful terror attack on Israel, that Netanyahu didn't respond for hours, for half a day. There's all kinds of wild conspiracy theories floating around that one. I'm not going to dignify them other than pointing to them. But this is just a very, very challenging and difficult time for the Gazans, for Palestinians. I realize it's also a difficult time for many Israelis. All of Israel is not with Netanyahu on this. In fact, there's a good chunk of Israel that's outraged about this. The Israeli progressive newspaper Haaretz, chronicles this, and you can read it online. But as Adam Smith said a few minutes ago on this program, or an hour ago on this program, we need to be leaning on Israel to behave like a decent citizen in the world. These are my words, not his, but the essence of what he was saying. Meanwhile, the Justice Department, our Justice Department, our Department of Justice, now being run by Trump's personal criminal defense lawyer, who, by the way, Pam Bondi just threw out of the bus. She said that the reason that the redactions are wrong, the reasons that women were outed, the reason that Donald Trump's name was blacked out thousands of times in the pages that were released, the Epstein files that were released, the reason for that was because she gave it all to Todd Blanche to take care of. It wasn't her job. She didn't do it. He did. That same Justice Department being run by Todd Blanche now wants to know if you have criticized ICE on Reddit or on X. They want to know who you are. They want your name. They want your address. They want your banking information. This is a wild story. This is from Yahoo News. The U.S. Attorney's Office for Washington, led by Jeanine Pirro, has subpoenaed the social media companies as part of criminal investigations. Now, so far, we only know of two people that they've gone after, because those people were notified by Reddit and by X that they were being, that they had been, that their data had been subpoenaed by the Justice Department. And they apparently went to the press. But, I mean, this is wild. The First Amendment, the whole point of the First Amendment, or of the free speech provision of the First Amendment, was a response to the fact that in the 1770s and for 100 years prior to that in the American colonies, if you spoke out against the king, they came and got you. They dragged you off. They stuck you in prison. You know, we know today that James Madison and Alexander Hamilton wrote the majority. John Jay wrote a few of them, but they wrote the majority of the Federalist Papers, the arguments that were made in a series of newspaper articles, the arguments that were made for ratifying the Constitution of the United States. It was a sales pitch for the Constitution, essentially. You know, the Constitution was put together in 1787 and wasn't ratified for 2 years, 1789. That's when we really became a country, was 1789. The 200th anniversary of this country will be, you know, another decade and a half down the road. But in any case, the reason for the First Amendment was to prevent exactly this kind of thing. I mean, the essence of the First Amendment is that unless you're making a direct threat against somebody, you may say anything you want. And the phrase that at least one of these two people whose information has been subpoenaed by Jeanine Pirro, who appears to be doing, I mean, you know, she, everybody used to make fun of her because she always looked like she was drunk on the air. They call her, you know, Judge Boxwine. Now it's like, you know, the junior Nazi or something. One of the two people whose information they are seeking to get, apparently his offending post was, he said, the F word, you know, the four-letter F word, followed by the letters ICE. That was his entire post. F ICE. And now ICE, or the Department of Justice, wants to know who said that. Where do they live? Where do they bank? What are the details of their lives? You know, how much money do they make? How do we go after this? And this is a criminal investigation. You have to hire a criminal defense attorney, which can be very expensive. I mean, keep in mind, the vast majority of these prosecutions that we're seeing, the prosecution of James Comey, the prosecution of Clapper, the prosecution of Adam Schiff, going after Letitia James.

0: is the lawfare, this favorite expression of the Republicans. That is the exploitation of our legal system, the use of our legal system to do something that is just a complete and obvious violation of our Constitution, of the First Amendment to the Constitution. Chilling free speech is the goal here. The goal is to terrify people. That's what authoritarian governments do. This is what dictators do. Trump wants to be a dictator. He wants to be Nero or Caligula. He wants to be Vladimir Putin. And, you know, he figures the way to get there is to terrify anybody who might stand up to him and destroy their lives if possible. And he's been doing that quite successfully, actually. This is just so wrong. This is so fundamentally un-American.
1: This is the Tom Hartman Program.
0: And now we've got a tech billionaire who is fleeing the country and worried about Armageddon. I'll tell you about that after the break, Steve.

0: There we go. Gary in Lexington, Kentucky. Hey, Gary, what's on your mind today?
1: I can't believe you dropped in on me. I wanted to push back on the Hasselbeck syndrome.
0: Mm-hmm.
1: After I heard that, I did kind of a deep dive. I'm kind of like the Google King.
0: This is the thing where one satellite falls apart and it takes out five other satellites, and those take out 50 satellites, and pretty soon all the satellites are gone, right? For people who just tuned in.
1: Yes, and he likened it to a nuclear chain reaction.
0: Right.
1: Well, there's a reason why that doesn't work.
0: Okay.
1: But let me preface that by saying I was 6 years old when I watched on television the first moonwalk. And ever since then, I've followed all of Apollo. And on Quora, I don't know if you're ever on Quora, but I'm on their Apollo list. And I've learned more in the last 5 years about this. But my point was that I had a professor around here in the Lexington area. His name was Dr. Paul Ray. He tracked Sputnik. Okay.
0: Mm-hmm.
1: Before anybody else was, and this was before, you know, he tracked Sputnik, and so NASA, you know, wanted him to do, you know, so he got in with NASA as a kind of a consultant,
0: right.
1: And he ended up.
0: So Gary, I got a break coming up here in about 40 seconds. Can you tell me how the chain reaction scenario doesn't work?
1: It's because the particles are too widespread. There's junk all through the space.
0: Yeah, that
1: any
0: makes sense.
1: One of these, if you're talking about the atomic, it's a non-critical. It doesn't go from one to the other like
0: right.
1: It does.
0: Right, like with a nuclear bomb, you've got to really jam that stuff together. In fact, that's why you have to have a conventional explosive to trigger a nuclear chain reaction.
1: And that's why they are debunking this one. But I was going to say one other thing about I followed Apollo 11 all the way from, so I know a lot of this, and also followed it all the way past space shuttle and everything else.
0: Yeah.
1: I know that.
0: I'm sorry, I'm out of time, but I got it. 19 and a half minutes past the hour. We'll be right back.

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News for the public, not the powerful. 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Stay informed, stay empowered. Human beings have

0: couple of unique characteristics. The first is that we can be very tender and loving and concerned and toward people we perceive as being our group, us. We can also be extraordinarily violent against people that we consider to be them, if we think of them or this other as a threat. Probably a classic example of this is Adolf Hitler convincing Germans that, you know, Jews were a threat to them and good Germans going along with the Holocaust. Well, this othering is built into our DNA. This is, you know, ancient stuff. And the Republican Party, since the time of Nixon, when he started, you know, picking up the white racist vote after Democrats laid it down in the 60s, the Republicans have been using this to try to other minorities in America as a political strategy. And this is really deadly stuff. There's a whole op-ed about it over at HartmanReport.com. Is othering human nature's deadliest instinct? Check it out. Minutes, 21 minutes past the hour. Welcome back. So, Peter Thiel is one of the original PayPal guys. It's how him and Elon Musk made their first big bucks. And he's also started Palantir, the company that's basically spying on us, according to a lot of folks. And he has apparently moved to Argentina. Now, Peter has been traveling around the world giving speeches about the Antichrist and claiming that we're living in the last days and Jesus is going to return and all this kind of strange stuff. And now he's moved to Argentina and apparently enrolled his children in Argentinian schools and bought a big fancy mansion in the fanciest parts of downtown Buenos Aires. And he's become good friends with, the crazy Milei, the crazy president of Argentina. Louise and I were in Buenos Aires, Argentina, the week that Milei was elected. It was a fascinating time to be there. But and Thiel has also apparently bought land in Uruguay, where, quote, observers have speculated the property could include a bunker to shelter from nuclear apocalypse. So here's a guy who owns the largest share, I believe, in Palantir, which is one of our military intelligence companies, who has been talking about the end times and has decided, hey, it's time to leave America and head to another hemisphere. Now, this is also the guy, by the way, who created J.D. Vance. J.D. Vance, by the way, is the fourth name that he's used in his life. And J.D. Vance was like this obscure author who had written this book, Trashing Hillbillies, and are kind of claiming to be one, even though he grew up in the suburbs of Cincinnati or Cleveland, I forget which. But anyhow, Peter Thiel kind of plucked him out of obscurity, made him rich, gave him his own, or helped him, you know, build his own venture capital fund, and then poured just ungodly amounts of cash into the election against Sherrod Brown to make him the senator from Ohio, and then bumped him up to vice president. Peter Thiel pretty much single-handedly did that, according to the reports that, you know, pretty much anybody can read. And he also put a $1.25 million into Trump back in 2016, an early Trump supporter. So he's also got a deep connection to generative artificial intelligence. So some folks are saying, are we about to get really bad news about AI? Or does Peter Thiel know something about, you know, an impending war with Russia that could lead to nuclear weapons being thrown at the United States or with China? I mean, what does this guy know that we don't know? Why has he left the country? People scratching their heads. I don't have any answers to these questions. I'm as baffled by this whole thing as anybody else. Of course, Peter Thiel, I mean, he was not born here. He was born in Germany. He spent part of his life in South Africa and part of his childhood, and now he lives here. So, well, actually, now he lives in Argentina. So what's up? I don't know. It's fascinating, though. Bill in Clifton, New Jersey. Hey, Bill, what's on your mind today?
1: Yeah, hi. I just wanted to mention first that Uruguay is like the playground of Argentina. And I think that's where the president was Colonel Stroessner, you know, and they had a lot of German people living there.
0: Yeah.
1: But anyway, I don't understand what happened with Harriet Tubman. What's that?
0: The Boys in the Band, the story about all the Nazis fleeing to Argentina. Yeah.
1: Right. Yeah, well, also they planned the Fourth Reich from there. They were building nuclear facilities so that they could send missiles to America down there before the U.S. got into it with the Russia in a missile race, which sort of squashed it. But anyway, there was a passing Congress, Harriet Tubman, I think it was 2006, was supposed to be on the bill that has Jackson on it now.
0: That's correct, the 2020 bill. And Trump put an end to that in 2017, as I recall.
1: Yeah, right. And the reason why there's no living person put on the bill is because this guy named Clark, Spencer Clark, he was the engraving. He was supposed to put on the guy for Lewis and Clark, and since his name was Clark, he put his own picture up instead on the, I think it was the 5-cent bill.
0: Yeah, this is 1866.
1: There's not enough money for coins in there, or coins, so they were making fractional dollar bills. So I think he put his face on the 5-cent.
0: Yeah. And that's why Congress passed a law saying that no living person can have their image on U.S. currency. That law was passed in the 1860s in response to this guy Clark, who was the head of the Bureau of Engraving or whatever they called it back then, putting his own picture on the 5-cent bill. Yeah, you're absolutely right, Bill.
1: Right. Plus, he hired 300 women who were supposedly during the Civil War were either daughters or mothers, and they were all good looking, and he betted a lot of them.
0: Oh, geez. Yeah, the sordid history of America. Bill, thank you for the call. It's fascinating. I guess we got to look into Mr. Clark now. 27 minutes past the hour. I'll be picking up your calls on the other side of the break. It's Anything Goes Weekend here on the Tom Hartman Program. Stick around. We'll be right back.
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0: It's the place where despair is not an option. I'll be right back with your calls.

Trump's DOJ hunts E. Jean Carroll's helpers. ICE critics unmasked. Junior cashes in for $620 million. Netanyahu shreds the ceasefire. Peter Thiel runs. And gilded horses for the king? Good morning. This is the Commonwealth Report. News for the public, not the powerful. Has Trump's DOJ just declared war on his accusers' friends? The Justice Department just opened a criminal probe into the nonprofit that helped pay E. Jean Carroll's legal bills. You remember Carroll. She's the writer who took Donald Trump to court and won. A jury found that Trump sexually assaulted her. Another jury hit him with an $83 million verdict for defaming her. Now federal prosecutors in Chicago are investigating LinkedIn co-founder Reid Hoffman's nonprofit, American Future Republic, looking at possible money laundering, obstruction, and conspiracy. They're also weighing whether Carroll, who's 82 years old, might be charged with perjury for what she said in a 2022 deposition. Trump's own former lawyer, Todd Blanche, had to recuse himself from this one. The president lost in court. Now his Justice Department is going after the woman who beat him and the donor who helped her afford a lawyer. This is what vindictive prosecution looks like. Why does the DOJ want to know who's posting mean things about ICE? The Justice Department is now subpoenaing Reddit and X for the names, addresses, and banking information of anonymous users who criticize ICE. That's right. If you posted something rude about masked agents grabbing people off the street or even killing them, federal prosecutors want to know who you are. The subpoenas were signed out of Jeanine Pirro's U.S. Attorney's Office in Washington. One of the targeted Reddit posts? According to the user's lawyer, it was simple as, quote, expletive ICE. Attorney Lauren Reagan called it a bad faith attempt to unmask dissenters. The First Amendment Coalition pointed out that the Federalist Papers were written anonymously by the founders for a reason. They understood that to speak freely against power, sometimes you need to hide your name. The whole point of this is to chill speech, and it appears to be working. Did Don Jr. just get $620 million of your money? ProPublica blew the lid off a stunning act of corruption this week. Last November, the Pentagon announced a $620 million loan to a tiny North Carolina startup called Vulcan Elements. The company had under 50 employees. 3 months earlier, Donald Trump Jr.'s venture capital firm had quietly bought a stake in it. The Pentagon and Trump Jr. both swore there was no favoritism, but ProPublica found the request to fund Vulcan came directly from the White House, specifically from Peter Navarro, Trump Jr.'s close friend. Defense Department staff were told to ram the deal through in weeks. One source quoted said, quote, the call came from the White House. After the loan, Vulcan's valuation jumped from $200 million to roughly $2 billion. Bush-era ethics lawyer Richard Painter put it plainly. He said, this is the corruption that we pay for. That's our tax money making the president's family richer. Netanyahu tears up the ceasefire and ordered 70% of Gaza seized. Benjamin Netanyahu just announced he's ordered the Israeli army to seize 70% of Gaza. Under the ceasefire deal brokered last October, Israel was supposed to hold 53%. Now they hold 60% and want more. Netanyahu said it from a stage in an illegal West Bank settlement, telling the crowd, we're squeezing Hamas. Since the ceasefire began, Israeli forces have killed more than 900 Palestinians, at least 229 of them children. Gaza's 2.2 million people are being squeezed into a sliver of land smaller than the city of Atlanta. Netanyahu is fighting for his political life before the next election, so he's chosen to bulldoze a truce, defy a U.S. brokered deal, and accelerate what his own defense minister openly calls voluntary migration. Human rights experts call it ethnic cleansing. The world watches. Washington stays quiet. Is Peter Thiel building a doomsday bunker? You betcha. Billionaire Peter Thiel, the man behind Palantir and J.D. Vance's political career, has packed up and moved to Argentina. The New York Times reported he's enrolled his kids in school there and quietly bought a plot of land in neighboring Uruguay. Why Argentina? Thiel once said it would, quote, hardly be affected by a nuclear war in North America. Author Joyce Carol Oates called the news chilling. Other commentators online asked the obvious question, are we about to get very bad news about AI or about something worse? When the people closest to power start running for distant continents and building bunkers, working Americans should pay close attention. The lifeboats are being lowered,
and we're not on them. A king bedazzles statues. A republic feeds its people. What has America become? And finally, the Trump administration is spending $5 million of your tax dollars to slather four bronze horse statues at the Lincoln Memorial in 24-karat gold leaf. Yes, gold-plated horses. While SNAP gets cut and kids in Gaza starve, the National Park Service signed a $5 million contract with a Maryland gilder to make the horses shiny. It's part of $95 million in D.C. beautification spending that Trump has lined up. A king bedazzles statues. A republic, however, feeds its people. We used to know the difference. And that's the way it is today, Friday, May 29th, 2026. I'm Tom Hartman.

0: 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Did you know that the ancient Roman Republic, you know, which for 480 years was actually a democratic republic before Julius Caesar kind of ended the democracy phase and replaced it with the autocracy phase, that they were brought down by a very small group of very rich people. The richest man in ancient Rome was Marcus Licinius Crassus. He was the richest guy. The billionaire of Rome. And he frankly hated the Roman free bread for all welfare system. It was being paid for with his tax dollars, after all. So him and Pompey the Great and a few other rich guys got together, and they basically crashed Rome. They turned it into an oligarchy and then into a tyranny. And the parallels to what Trump is doing right now are absolutely shocking. There's an article about it over at HartmanReport.com titled American Caesar, Trump's Path to Power Mirrors Rome's Darkest Days. Check it out. Welcome back. 35 minutes past the hour. Picking up your calls here. Bill in Port Townsend, Washington. Hey, Bill, what's up? Bill in Port Townsend, Washington. We've got the pot up for the phones. All righty. I'm going to put Bill on hold here for a minute. He's on line six, excuse me, Mateo. Bobby in La Puente, California. Hey, Bobby, what's up?
1: Gratitude. I want to thank you for educating me and Vivian on Medicare Advantage, because Vivian just had surgery last week at Caesar Sinai. Mm-hmm. You know, and I had total faith, and I want to thank you and Louise, and thank Mateo, because my opinion, one heart, one mind, and that includes your callers. I'm just grateful, you know, so
0: thank
1: much.
0: Thank you, Bobby. I'm grateful for you, too. Is Vivian okay?
1: You know.
0: She's recovering okay?
1: She's coming home today.
0: Oh, coming home today,
1: and the first day she called sounded wonderful, like a new heart. Mm-hmm. And I got a new heart. If it wasn't for Vivian, I shared with you, Tom, I wouldn't be here alive. And then I include the Teamsters. So what I'm saying is this show expanding my intellect, even though I'm a dropout, but this is the best education, humanitarian. Gaza, I pray for Gaza, Ukraine, always. I'm doing a sweat next week and a lot of prayers. And your show is included. They keep on pushing. I tell people about it. You're on at 6 p.m. KPFK, you share, I support them. I'm just totally grateful. You know, I got chills and you understand?
0: I do. I do. Bobby, thank you very much.
1: I'm totally grateful.
0: It's so nice to hear from you. And
1: you're
0: please,
1: a brother.
0: Yeah, back at you, Bobby. And please give our love to Vivian, too. It's great to hear that she's doing well.
1: Thank you.
0: Sure enough.
1: And
0: good talking to you, Bobby. Yep. Okay. Thank you, Bobby. James in Hollywood. Hey, James, what's up?
2: Mr. Hartman's still the smartest man in all of media. Even your callers are just getting brilliant. Man, some of them almost make me cry. Anyhow, I don't know if you heard about Trump's executive order to end mail-in voting.
0: Mm-hmm. Yeah, that was a while back, yeah. It's blocked
2: but no,
0: right
2: it's
0: now.
2: Passed. A federal judge just said it's okay to proceed, which means that unless California or blue states submit all the records of every voter, they don't get mail-in voting.
0: Whoa. Did this happen today?
2: Yes. No. It happened. I called in yesterday when I first read it, just before your show. But I'm a religious. You know, you're my professor. I don't miss a minute of your show.
0: Well, I was unaware of this, James. Happened. Thanks for the tip. I'll go look it up and see what I can find out.
2: It happened yesterday. I had Mateo, but I know how busy you are, and you do deep dives into everything. Yes. And I couldn't believe the stuff you said when I started listening in 2006 or 2007, but I realized everything you say is true and backed up with facts.
0: Yeah.
2: And Trump signed the executive order to end mail-in voting.
0: Yeah.
2: Well, so that's
0: okay.
2: How he votes.
0: Let me dig into that, James. Thank you so much for the tip. I appreciate it. It's great to hear from you, and I hope you have a wonderful weekend. Kip in Leverett, Massachusetts. Hey, Kip, what's on your mind today?
3: Thanks for taking my call, Tom. Just one question. I'm 78 years old, and during the time that I have left, I would like to think that we're going to get rid of Trump before it's too late. My question to you is, I'm tired of going to demonstrations. I'm tired of going to, you know, No King's action. Something, we need to ramp it up a little bit more. And I want your advice as to what we can do to make sure that Trump doesn't remain in office during his remaining 2 years. Do you have any thoughts about that?
0: Yeah, the remedy for a corrupt presidency is, I believe it was Madison wrote in the Federalist Papers. Actually, it's probably Hamilton wrote in the Federalist Papers, because Hamilton did most of the ranting about Article II, is impeachment. And, you know, Trump has accurately predicted that if the Democrats get control of the House, they will impeach him. And I think he's pissed off enough Republicans in the Senate that regardless of who controls the Senate, there's actually a chance he could get convicted in the Senate this time. So Kip, we need to do everything we can to get as many Democrats elected this fall as possible. Show up at your local Democratic Party and support the candidates. Kip, I wish you well. Thank you for the call. Johan in Los Angeles. Hey, Johan, what's up?
4: Talk about the DOJ stuff. As soon as I learned about the Constitution was written by slave owners, I knew it was like...
0: It was 50-50, actually.
4: Yeah.
0: The guys who showed up, I forget the number, I think it was 57, whatever. The people who showed up to write the Constitution were from both southern and northern states, and half of them, roughly, were outspoken opponents of slavery, and about half of them were either slave owners or represented areas where slavery was legal. So it was a hot topic, but it wasn't entirely slave owners who wrote the Constitution, not by a long shot.
4: Right, but how far are we going to go when, like, people have no threat to public, gets beaten by police officers? Now it's like DOJ is going after people who say something about ICE, and when other far right is like,
0: This is what fascism looks like.
4: It's like a Mussolini when the, you know, we don't argue but we destroy. So how far are you going to go? As you know, that Trump tried to terminate the Constitution. Isn't it better to Democrats and rest of the pack come with the new Constitution at this point? What do you think?
0: The danger of coming up with a new Constitution, Johan. And by the way, Republicans have been working on this project for over 20 years, and they've got a website for it and everything. Every year they have a dress rehearsal in Washington, D.C., where hundreds of people from all 50 states come. And it's called conventionofstates.com or .org is their website, where all these people come and they come up with their ideas. Oh, yeah, let's make corporations persons. Let's do away with taxes on billionaires. They've got all kinds of wacky ideas. Republicans have been pushing this forever, that we need to rewrite the Constitution. I think it's very dangerous to open up the Constitution to being rewritten. I think there's some really brilliant pieces to it. I do think that what we need to do is amend the Constitution to reverse the insanity that has been introduced into constitutional law by the Supreme Court, by corrupt right-wing justices on the Supreme Court. The top of that list, of course, is corporate personhood. And then just below that is this doctrine that money is the same thing as speech, and so billionaires can do whatever they want in elections and spend unlimited amounts of money. We should be able to regulate money. Money is not speech. So,
4: what about Jefferson's 19-year, every 19-year thing?
0: Well, you know, he said that once, you know, that every generation should basically reboot the country. To do otherwise would be like asking a man to wear the clothes he wore as a child. And I get that. Later in his life, he kind of pulled back from that position and was talking about how dangerous that could be. So. It can be really dangerous to selectively quote Thomas Jefferson. He said a lot. I've got half these books behind my head are there's a 20-volume set of his collected writings that were published in 1909 on the anniversary of his leaving office. So, you know, that's the situation. But Johan, I appreciate the call. It's always great hearing from you. Thank you so much for phoning in. It's 44 and a half minutes past the hour. I'll be back with more of your calls in just a moment. It's Anything Goes Weekend here on the Tom Hartman Program. Stay with us.

0: And welcome back, Bill in Port Townsend, Washington. Hey, Bill, what's on your mind today?
1: Hey, Tom. Thanks for taking my call, and thank you for your voice. It's paramount. You said earlier in the show that this thing at the top of our government is following Putin, wants to be a dictator, but I would, in my mind, it is a dictatorship we're living under right now. This thing does not acknowledge the separation of powers, respect the power of the purse. He does not respect constitutional order or the rule of law, therefore should not be called a president.
0: Yeah, I get what you're saying, Bill. I mean, you know, Trump went to war in violation of the Constitution. Trump is enriching himself and his family in violation of the Constitution. Trump is refusing to spend money in violation of the Constitution. I mean, there's just a whole bunch of areas where what you're saying is absolutely right.
1: By definition, it shouldn't be referred to as a president any longer.
0: So what do you call
1: him? It should be referred to as the
0: resident?
1: The dictator.
0: The dictator. Yeah. Okay. Well, I don't object to that.
1: And we should get on talking point. For 11 years, I've heard this seditionist Republican Party refer to us as a Democrat Party. Third grade name caller, let's go play higher than they are, like Michelle says, and we'll just not use this thing's name ever again.
0: Yeah.
1: Voldemort him.
0: Yeah, I get it.
1: His head would explode.
0: Yeah. Well, I think we all look forward to the day when he's no longer our president. I mean, whether that happens as a result of his being impeached or at the end of his term, we'll see. But Bill, thank you for the call. Andrew in Redlands, California. Hey, Andrew, thanks for listening to KPFK. What's up?
2: Yeah, hey, Tom. I think Charlie Chaplin did a film called The Dictator.
0: He did.
2: Had a really good.
0: He did, making
2: really
0: fun of Hitler. He wore a little mustache.
2: Yeah, I had a great speech in there, in there too.
0: Yeah, it did. Yeah, he had a monologue that was really very relevant to today, actually.
2: Yeah, awesome. I want to talk about the California election, the race here. We're having our primary on the 2nd. I submitted my ballot. But I am a very progressive politically. I'm a Green Party member, but I did vote for Tom Steyer for governor.
0: Mm-hmm. A lot of people are.
2: He's the only person out of the leaders and the Democrats who supports the wealth tax.
0: Mm-hmm.
2: But I also like to point out, even though there's a lot of pushback for him funding his own campaign and the fact that he's a billionaire, I think he's a rare billionaire. I think he actually sets an example for wealthy people.
0: I think you're right, Andrew. I do. The other one is J.B. Pritzker. J.B. Pritzker is also a billionaire, the governor of Illinois. And he's a good man. And he's my favorite candidate for president, frankly, right at this moment.
2: Right. Now, but Tom Steyer, I think the fact that he's funding his own campaign, I think that's a positive. Mm-hmm. He won't have to do any favors to people once he gets into office.
0: Exactly. And by the way, that was Donald Trump's sales pitch in 2016. Remember, I'm so rich, nobody can buy me.
2: Right.
0: Turns out he was lying through his teeth, but I think with Steyer, I think that's actually true. Andrew, I got to run, but thank you for the call. Spot on. Good talking to you. We'll be back in 60 seconds here with more of your calls. Stay with us.

0: Hey, thanks so much for sharing our program and for reaching out to our stations and sponsors and letting them know that you're listening. It really means a lot to us. When I was a little kid, my grandmother had a piano, and I loved to play it. I was incompetent, but I was figuring out all kinds of stuff. And then I kind of got away from it, and, you know, went to school, and things got busy, and just lost track of it. Well, now there's this fascinating new study out of the University of Geneva, Switzerland, that is making me think maybe I should go back and learn the piano. What they found was that they took a group of 132 healthy older adults, retired, 62 to 78 years old. Half of them learned the piano. Half of them took music classes without learning the piano. And what they found was that those who learned the piano actually had the strongest increase in their memory, in their mental competence, their mental faculties. Those who took the music classes also did well, but learning the piano was a huge step. So check it out. There's a whole long rant about this over at HartmanReport.com. Check it out. Back 10 minutes before the hour, picking up your calls here. Dan in Altoona, Pennsylvania. Hey, Dan, what's up?
1: Hey, Tom, how you doing, bud?
0: Good. What's on your mind?
1: Good, good. Yeah, long time no talk. Hey, so I just wanted to touch base about your caller, Mr. Smith, here at the beginning of the show. And some of the things he was saying kind of rubbed me the wrong way, so I did a little bit of research. And it turns out he's the second highest paid member in Washington when it comes to AIPAC money. He made about $500,000 in AIPAC donations since he's been a member. And it just sounded to me like he was parroting Israel talking points every time he was asked about AIPAC and, you know, what we should do about Israel and in the Gaza.
0: Yeah, I think he's defensive about that. I mean, he's got a primary challenger who is a progressive who isn't not taking AIPAC money, and that's become an issue in the election. So I'm guessing that's probably why you were hearing that.
1: Right. And I mean, if you think about it, $500,000, that kind of sounds like a bribe to me. You know, like, why wouldn't you work in the interest of whoever gave you that much money? And, you know, we just have to be aware of how these candidates are getting their money. And we need to make better decisions because, you know, Israel does own our government right now, unfortunately.
0: Oh, they own a chunk of it. You know, and I get that. But that said, I'm not going to do purity tests for any member of Congress who wants to come on this program and answer unfiltered questions. When Congress come on this program and take calls from listeners, I take the calls in the order they came in. I don't screen them. We ask people what the topic is. That's it. And that's just, you know, we always do that. But we don't exclude anybody from asking a question. So if he's willing to do that, and it's no secret that he takes AIPAC money, God bless him. We need more Democrats. We'll see how he does in the primary in Washington State. But I'm very, very happy that the number one Democrat on the House Defense Committee or whatever it's called, is willing to come on this program and take calls from people. I think it's an honorable thing. Dan, thanks for the call. Aaron in Upper Marlboro, Maryland. What's on your mind today?
2: Yeah, Tom, a few things. I called earlier, said that we were basically witnessing a daylight bank robbery. Yeah. In addition to that, I think we're having a going out of business sale.
0: It appears.
2: And as far as the corporations are people, in 2008 when we had the meltdown, I don't remember Lehman or his brother going to jail doing any time.
0: Yeah, no, it was amazing. Neither Bush nor Obama sent any of those banksters to prison. And those guys made off with billions of dollars, including billions of our tax dollars.
2: And then when the government asked them what they did with it, they said, none of your business, and they went right back to giving themselves big, fat raises and lighting their cigars with $100 bills.
0: You're absolutely right.
2: And
0: it's one of the reasons why people are pissed off with the Democratic Party.
2: And with this weaponization thing, it's Looney Tunes. I don't know if you remember, but I remember there were cartoons, you know, Saturday morning cartoons, and it was one I remember. This just reminded me of it. It was a the scenario was it was a bank robbery, and the police surrounded the bank, and, you know, come out with your hands up. And the guy came out with the gun to his head. And everybody said, no, don't shoot. He might kill a hostage.
0: You're thinking of the movie Blazing Saddles, Aaron.
2: Oh, okay. It was cartoonish then too, yeah. but now we have real life imitating art.
3: I know.
2: I mean, that's what this was where he's.
3: I know. And now we've got billionaires fleeing the country. You know, Peter Thiel going, getting out of the Northern Hemisphere here. What does he know that we don't
2: know?
3: Yeah,
2: that's the going out of business part.
3: Yeah, it's wild stuff.
2: And don't get confused with these Republicans. They don't all of a sudden have religion. They will regress to the mean. I mean, you still got to vote and do your bit. And I don't even know if that's going to matter. You know, because
3: I get it, Aaron. I've got to move along. But your points are well made. Thank you, Lafayette in Foster City, California. Hey, Lafayette, what's up?
4: Hi, Tom. You know, first they came for the comedians, but I said nothing because I wasn't that funny.
3: Yeah.
4: I want to talk about the climate crisis. Stanley Augustus Ozzley, he moved to the Southern Hemisphere because he had a dream of a giant storm that would turn things from hot to cold at the poles. But basically, it's the methane. It's the methane, stupid, to borrow the Clinton campaign.
3: Mm-hmm.
4: Because carbon dioxide has a half-life of over 1,000 years. We're not going to do anything with cars, but methane only is 20 years or less, so we could actually cool things down. And so on the local level, you make sure your dump doesn't leak methane, and don't let them put a data center in your town. You make them go to the Permian and use that cheap methane and just burn it off.
3: Well, burning off that methane is converting it to carbon dioxide. That's not helpful either.
4: But it's much safer. It's much lower.
3: I would much rather see them building out solar farms. I mean, there's large, you know, if they want to build a data center in Texas, hell, the entire state, you can put out enough solar panels to power a data center without a problem if you got enough land. I mean, you know, but I get your point. Lafayette, thanks for the call. Don in Applegate, California. Hey, Don, what's on your mind today?
5: Yeah, hey, Tom. I wanted to talk about the ruling in 2010 about Citizens United.
3: Mm-hmm.
5: You know, you're aware of it, I'm sure. But
3: I wrote a book about it.
5: It basically makes it legal to bribe candidates.
3: That's right. And judges. Yes. Yep, you're absolutely right.
5: I mean,
3: Don, I got to run. It's the end of the show, but thank you. Yes, Citizens United is evil. And, you know, brought to you by five corrupt Republicans with Clarence Thomas being the deciding vote. Hey, special thanks to Louise Hartman, Sean Taylor, Jamie Holly, Nigel Peacock, Sue Nethercutt, Patrick Hoyt, Geraldine Halbert, Ron Hartenbaum, Chase Spross, Nicholas Miller, Pat Sweeney, Jeremy Peterson, Connor Arroyo, Carne Verde, Josiah Wester, Martha Salinas, Mateo Robertson, Diane Russell, and Ruben Michaels, all the fine people who work on this program and make it happen. And thank you to you for passing the good word along and sharing our program with other people. Get out there, get active, tag your it. Have a wonderful weekend, and I will catch up with you on Monday.
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1: There's this interesting jump that takes place between just cause and just war. As a cause may be just, yes, you know, it's wrong for Saddam Hussein to go into Kuwait. It's wrong for this to happen. It's wrong for that to happen. But the question is, does it then immediately follow that if the cause is just, if an injustice has been committed, that the proper response to that is war? It's that leap of logic that needs to be absolutely avoided.
2: That's Howard Zinn, and this is Alternative Radio. I'm David Barsamian. This edition of AR features Howard Zinn on just and unjust wars. Almost like clockwork on Memorial Day, there is a time-honored ritual. Honor guards, presidents laying wreaths at Arlington, bowed heads, and then solemn statements about our brave men and women in uniform who have made the ultimate sacrifice. What is left unsaid is for whom and for what soldiers have died for. The rhetoric is always about some noble cause or altruistic impulse which drives our country into battle. If people knew the truth and some history, perhaps they'd be less likely to march off to war. Too much fear-mongering and flag-waving prevents clear thinking. Howard Zinn, professor emeritus at Boston University, was perhaps this country's premier radical historian. He was born in Brooklyn in 1922. His parents were poor immigrants. During World War II, he saw combat duty as an Air Force bombardier. After the war, he went to Columbia University on the GI Bill. He was among the first to oppose U.S. aggression in Indochina. A principled opponent of imperialism and militarism, he was an advocate for nonviolent civil disobedience. He spoke and marched against the U.S. wars on Afghanistan and Iraq. His masterpiece, A People's History of the United States, continues to sell in huge numbers. Among his many other books are A Power Governments Cannot Suppress and Original Zinn, a collection of interviews I did with him. Witty, erudite, generous, and loved by many, Howard Zinn passed away in 2010. This classic from the AR archives was recorded at the University of Wisconsin at Madison in March 1991, shortly after the end of the first Gulf War.
1: I suppose because I think that the great danger of what has just happened is what the administration wanted to happen, and that is to fight a war that would make war acceptable once more. The Vietnam War gave war a bad name, and the people who lead this country have been trying ever since to find a war that would give war a good name, and they think they found it. And I think it's important for us to sort of sit back and think about not just the Gulf War, not just the Vietnam War, not just this or that war, but just think about the problem of war, you know, of just and unjust war. We've had all these conferences. Remember those Hague, all of you who were around at the beginning of the 20th century, remember the Hague conferences and the Geneva conferences of the 1930s, limiting the techniques of war, because you can't do away with war. All you can do is make war more moral. Einstein went to one of these conferences. I don't know how many of you know that. We like to bring up things that people don't know. I mean, what is scholarship anyway? But Einstein was horrified at World War I, as so many were. right? Oh, you know, that great war for democracy, for freedom, to end all wars, etc., etc., etc. 10 million men die on the battlefield in World War I, and nobody at the end of it understands why, or what for. World War I gave war a bad name. Until World War II came along. But Einstein was horrified by World War I and devoted a lot of his time to thinking about it, worrying about it. He went to this conference in Geneva, which was discussing, and he thought they were discussing disarmament. He thought they were there to do away with the weapons of war and therefore to prevent war. Instead, when he went to this conference, he found all these representatives of various countries discussing what kind of weapons would be suitable and what kind of weapons needed to be prohibited. What were good weapons and bad weapons, just weapons and unjust weapons? And Einstein then did something which nobody ever expected, but he did something really uncharacteristic. He called a press conference. And the whole international press was there, came because Einstein was, well, he was Einstein. You know. And they came, and he told this press conference how horrified he was by what he had heard at this international conference. And he said, "One does not make wars less likely by formulating rules of warfare. War cannot be humanized. It can only be abolished." But we still have that problem of just wars and unjust wars, of unjust wars taking place, and then another war takes place which looks better, has a better rationale, is easier to defend, and so now we're confronted with a just war, and now war is made palatable again. And so now the attempt is put Vietnam behind us in that unjust war, and now we have a just war, or at least a quick one, and a real smashing victory. I had a student a couple of years ago who wrote who's writing something about war. I don't know why a student of mine should write about war, but she said, "I guess wars are like wines." She says, "There are good years and bad years." She said, "But war is not like wine. War is like cyanide. One drop and you're dead." I thought that was good. You know. Well, what often is behind this business of we can't do anything about war, and war is inevitable, and be realistic, accept it, and just try to fool around with the edges of it. Of course, we see how successful they've been at humanizing the means of war with all these conferences. One of the things that's behind it, I think, is a very prevalent notion, something you hear a lot when people begin discussing war. You know, 14 minutes into any discussion of war, somebody says, "It's human nature." Don't you hear that a lot? You just get a group of people together to discuss war, and at some point or other, somebody will say, "It's human nature." You say, of course, there's no evidence for whatever evidence you could produce to see what human nature is. Genetic evidence, biological evidence. There's no evidence that this is human nature. All we have is historical evidence. I mean, there's no biological evidence, no genetic evidence, no anthropological evidence. You know, the anthropological evidence, you know, look at these primitive tribes and what they do. These tribes are fierce. These tribes are gentle. And it's just not clear at all. What seems clear, all you can tell. And what about history? Well, sure, there's a history of wars, and there's also a history of kindness. But it's like the newspapers and the historians, right? What they dwell on. They dwell on wars, and they dwell on cruelties, and they dwell on the bestial things that people do to one another. And they don't dwell a lot on the magnificent things that people do for one another in everyday life, or, you know, again and again. It seems to me it only takes a little bit of thought to realize that if wars came out of human nature, came out of some spontaneous urge to kill, then why is it that governments have to go to such tremendous lengths to mobilize populations to go to war? I mean, it seems so obvious, doesn't it? They really have to work at it. They have to dredge up enormous numbers of reasons. They have to inundate the airwaves with these reasons. They have to bombard people with the slogans and statements, and then, in case people aren't really persuaded, they have to threaten them. We have to draft them. If they haven't persuaded enough people to go into the armed forces, then they have to draft them into the armed forces. Of course, the persuasion into the armed forces also includes a certain amount of economic persuasion. You make sure you have a very poor underclass in society so that you give people a choice between starving or going into the military. But if persuasion doesn't work and enticements don't work, then, well, anybody who doesn't want to sign up for the draft or anybody who goes into the army and decides to leave is going to be court-martialed and go to prison. They have to go to great lengths to get people to go to war. They work very hard at it. What's interesting also is that they have to make moral appeals. I mean, that should say something about human nature, if there is something to be said about human nature. It must suggest that there must be some, there must be some moral element in human nature. Granted that human beings are capable of all sorts of terrible things, human beings are capable of all sorts of wonderful things, but there must be something in human beings which makes them respond to moral appeals. Most humans don't respond to appeals to go to war on the basis of, let's go and kill, you know. No, let's go and free somebody. Let's go and establish democracy. Let's go and topple this tyrant, you know. Let's do this so that wars will finally come to an end, yes. Most people are not like Theodore Roosevelt, you know. No, just before the Spanish-American War, Theodore Roosevelt said to a friend, in strict confidence, I should welcome almost any war, for I think this country needs one. Well, no moral appeal there, right? Just, we need a war, you know, just... You may know that George Bush, when he entered the White House, took the portrait that Reagan had put up there to sort of inspire him, a portrait of Calvin Coolidge. Did you know that Reagan put a portrait of Calvin Coolidge up there? Because he knew that Calvin Coolidge is one of the most inspiring people in the history of this country, you see. And, Coolidge had said, you know, the business of America is business. And Bush took down the portrait of Calvin Coolidge and put up the portrait of Theodore Roosevelt. I don't want to make too much of this. But I will. Because I felt what Theodore Roosevelt said, Bush might just well have said. Bush wanted war. Every step in the development of this Persian Gulf war indicated from the moment, you know, that the invasion of Kuwait was announced, everything that Bush did fits in perfectly with the fact that Bush wanted war. He was determined to have war. He was determined not to prevent this war from taking place. And we can just tell this by from the very beginning, no negotiations, no compromise, right? No, what was that ugly word? Linkage.

You wonder. And people got excited. Baker's going to meet the foreign minister of Iraq, Tarkasiz, in Geneva. What are they going to do? Bush says, no negotiation. Well, why are you going? I mean, you know, are you a frequent flyer? Amazing. No negotiation, right up to the end. You know, who knows if Saddam Hussein, in any of those, you know, overtures that were made on negotiation, how serious he was or what would have happened. But the fact is, there were overtures that came, yes, even from Saddam Hussein. There were overtures that came, and they were absolutely and totally neglected. One came through a former foreign member of the Foreign Service of the United States who brought it personally from the Middle East and gave it to Snowcroft, one of the Crofts, and he gave it one of the security advisors to Bush, and he gave it to him. No response at all. No, it's Bush wanted this war. But, as I say, there aren't a lot of people, fortunately, like Theodore Roosevelt and Bush. Most people do not want war, and most people, if they are going to support a war, have to be given reasons that have to do with morality, that have to do with right and wrong, with justice and lack of justice, with tyranny and opposing tyranny. But I think it's important to take a look at the process by which populations are, as this one was in a very short time, brought to support a war. A process which took a nation which, on the eve of war, you remember in the surveys before January 15, 16, the surveys all showed that the American public was divided half and half, 46% to 47% or whatever, on the issue of should we use force to solve this problem in the Middle East. And it was half and half. And then, of course, after the bombs started falling on Iraq, then it suddenly became 75% and 80%. What is this process of persuasion? It seems to me we should take a look at the elements of that, because it's important to know that, to be able to deal with it, and to talk about it, and to talk to people about it, especially since that 80% or 85%, or now they report 89.3% or whatever, you know those things. It must be a very shallow percentage. It must be very thin. I think it must be very temporary. It can be made more temporary than it is. But it must be shallow, because half of those people before the bombs fell did not believe in the use of force. And public opinion, as we know, is very volatile. So to look at the elements by which people are persuaded, it seems to me, is to begin to think about how to talk to that, at least that 50% and maybe more soon of the country that is willing to reconsider whether this war was really a just and necessary and right war, and two, whether any war in our time can be just and necessary and right. I think one of the elements that goes into this process of persuasion is the sort of the starting point that, well, the United States is we're a good society. You know, and since we're a good society, our wars are good. That if we're a good society, and so we're going to do good things. We do good things at home. We have a Bill of Rights, and we have color television, and there are lots of good things you can say if you leave out enough, but it's like Athens, right? Ancient Athens, right?
Athens goes to war against Sparta? Well, it must be.

0: Athens must be they must be on the right side, because Athens is a better society than Sparta. There's more culture there. And sure, you have to overlook a few things about ancient Athens, like slavery. But still, it really is a better society, and so the notion is, Athens fights Sparta is probably a good war. But you have to overlook things. You have to do a very selective job of analyzing your own society before you come to the conclusion that yours is so good a society that unadorned goodness must spill over into everything you do, including everything you do to other people abroad. And what is required, it seems to me, is, in the case of the United States as the good society doing good things in the world, is simply to look at a bit of history. It's only if you were born yesterday, and also if today you don't look around very sharply, that you can come to the conclusion that we are so good a society that you can take the word of the government that any war we get into will be a right and a just war. But it doesn't take too much looking into American history to see that, we have a long history of aggression. Talk about naked aggression. A long history of naked aggression in this country. I mean, how did we get so big? We started out as a thin band of colonies along the East Coast, and soon we were at the Pacific, and soon, we were expanding. It's not a biological thing where you just expand, No, we expanded by force, by conquest, by aggression. I'm sure it says Florida Purchase on those little maps that we used to have in elementary school, the maps with colors on them, blue for Florida Purchase, orange for Mexican Cession. A purchase, just a business deal. Nothing about Andrew Jackson going into Florida and killing a number of people in order to persuade the Spaniards to sell Florida to us. Although no money actually passed hands, but we'll ignore that, you see. Yeah. Mexican Cession. Mexico ceded California and Colorado and New Mexico and Arizona. They ceded all of that to us. Why? Good neighbors. Latin American hospitality, ceded to us. I mean, there was a war, a Mexican war, a war which we provoked, which President Polk planned for in advance, as so many of these wars are planned for in advance, and then suddenly an incident takes place. Say, oh, wow, an incident took place. We've got to go to war, which is what happened. And that was also a fairly short war and a decisive victory, and soon we had 40% of Mexico. Right? And it's all ours, California and all of that, you see. Law, expansion, the Louisiana Purchase. I remember how proud I was way back when I first looked at that map and I saw Louisiana Purchase, double the size of my country, you see. And it was just by purchase. It was an empty space, you see. And we just bought it nothing. I really didn't learn anything. They didn't tell me when they gave me that stuff in my history class. They didn't tell me that there were Indians living in that territory of the Louisiana Purchase. And if those Indians had to be fought in battle after battle, war after war, they had to be killed, they had to be exterminated, their buffalo herds, their means of subsistence had to be destroyed, their culture, they had to be driven out of that territory. So that the Louisiana Purchase could be ours and so on. It's a long history of expansion in the United States, of course, and then we begin to go overseas, right? And then there's, that brief period in American history, the period that, textbooks call that honest moment of the textbook when it has a chapter called The Age of Imperialism, 1898 to 1903. There, too, we went into Cuba to save the Cubans. Really? That's what we, right? We are always helping people, always saving people from somebody, you know. So we went in and we saved the Cubans from Spain and, of course, immediately planted our military bases and our corporations in Cuba. And then, of course, there was Puerto Rico, a few shells fired, and Puerto Rico is ours. And in the meantime, Teddy Roosevelt is swimming out into the Pacific, right, after the Philippines, right, and which, you know, not contiguous to the United States. Well, you know, people didn't know. McKinley didn't know. He didn't know where the Philippines were, you know. And Senator Beveridge of Indiana said, "The Philippines not contiguous to the United States? Our Navy will make it contiguous." The history of expansion, yes, of aggression, yes. And continuing on, we become a world power, right? A world power. In around 1905, 1906, 1907, the first books began to appear about American history, the first books which used that phrase, America as a world power. And that, in fact, was what we intended to do, to become a world power. We were becoming a world power, but it took World War I, and then it took World War II, and we kept moving up, and the old imperial powers were being shoved out of the way one by one, and in World War II, now the Middle East comes in. In World War II, Saudi Arabia becomes one of our friendly places. The English are going to be pushed out more and more out of this oil territory, and the Americans are going to come in, you know. And of the seven sisters, the seven great oil corporations, five of them are going to be American. Maybe one will be British and so on. And in the years after World War II, of course, yes, the Soviet Union is the other great power, but we are expanding and we are our influence is growing and our military bases are spreading all over the world, and we are intervening wherever we can to make sure that things go our way. And while it's thought that anti-communism, you know, with the Soviet Union, the other great superpower, while it's thought that anti-communism was the central motive for the American foreign policy in the post-war period, I think it's more accurate to say that the problem was not communism, the problem was independence of American power. Because it didn't matter really whether a country was turning communist or not. It mattered that a country was showing independence and not falling in line with what the United States conceived of as its responsibility as a world power. And so, you know, when in 1953 the government in Iran was overthrown and Mossadegh came into power, and he was not a communist, but he was a nationalist. And he was a nationalist also because he nationalized the oil. That is intolerable. Those things are intolerable, just as Arbenz in Guatemala the following year, right? He's not a communist. Well, he's little left of center, maybe a few socialist ideas. Maybe he talks to communists, you see, but he's not a communist. But he nationalizes United Fruit Lands. That's intolerable. He offers to pay them. Well, that proves he's not a communist. Certainly not a real revolutionary. A real revolutionary wouldn't pay a cent to United Fruit. I wouldn't. You see. I've always considered myself a real revolutionary because I wouldn't pay a cent to anybody like United Fruit. No.
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0: He offered to pay United Fruit. He offered to pay them the price of their land, the price that they had declared for tax purposes. You see? Sorry, that won't go. And so the CIA goes to work and overthrows the Arbenz government. And the Allende government in Chile, also not a communist government, but, there's a little Marxism, a little socialism, quite a lot of civil liberties and freedom of the press and so on, but independence, more independent of the United States than the other governments of Chile, a government that's not going to be friendly to Anaconda Copper and IT&T and the other corporations of the United States that have always had their way in Latin America. That's the real problem. That history of expansion, of intervention, not even to talk about Vietnam and Laos and Cambodia, not to talk about all the tyrants that we kept in power, of all the aggressions, not just that we committed, but the aggressions that we watched other countries commit and stood silently by because we approved of those aggressions. The record of the United States in dealing with naked aggression in the world, looking at a little bit of history, is so shocking, so abysmal, that nobody with any sense of history could possibly accept the argument that we were now sending troops into the Middle East because the U.S. government is morally outraged at the invasion of another country. And is that Bush's heart goes out to the people of Kuwait who are suffering under oppression. Bush's heart, of course, never went out to the people of El Salvador, suffering under the oppression of a government which we were supplying with arms again and again, and where tens and tens and tens of thousands of people were being killed. His heart never went out to those people. Or to people in Guatemala, again, whose governments we were supplying with arms, and it's a long list. It's a moral appeal based on people's a forgetting of history and based on the ability of the mass media and the administration to obliterate history, certainly not to bring it up. Talk about the responsibility of the press. Does the press have no responsibility to teach any history to the people who read its newspaper columns? To remind people of what has happened 5 years ago, 10 years ago, 20 years ago, 40 years ago? Was the press also born yesterday and has forgotten everything that has happened before last week? Press complained about military censorship, but of course the big problem was not military censorship. The big problem was self-censorship. That was the big problem with the press. The big problem was, yeah. Of course, another element in this process of persuasion is to create a Manichaean situation, good versus evil, with, I've just talked about the good, us, right? But then you also have to present the other as total evil, and as the only evil. Now, granted, Saddam Hussein is, I believe, an evil guy. I say that softly. But he is, I mean, no question about it. Most heads of government are, you see. But he is. But it's not necessary, if you want to bring a nation to war against an evil person, it's not enough to say this person is evil. You have to cordon him off from all the other tyrants of the world, all the other evil leaders of government in order to establish that this is the one tyrant of the world whom we have to get. He is responsible for the trouble in the world, you see. And if we can only get him, and there's some vague notion, if we can only get him, we will solve our problem, just as, you know, a few years ago, if we could only get Noriega, we will solve the drug trade problem. Well, we got Noriega, and it's obvious we've solved the drug trade problem, you see. But it's the demonization is necessary. The creation of this one evil, shutting out everything, shutting out Syria, shutting out Turkey, shutting out Egypt, shutting out Saudi Arabia, not letting people aware of, and I didn't see the media pay any attention to this, to the latest reports of Amnesty International, which, and if you read the reports of the 1990 report of Amnesty International, and you read the, they have a few pages, you know, on each country, a lot of countries, they have a few pages on Iraq, on Iran, on Turkey, on Syria, on Saudi Arabia, on Kuwait, on Israel. You look through those pages, and all those countries that I have just named show, well, with differences in degree and so on, but they all show the same pattern of treatment of people who are dissenters, dissidents, troublemakers in their own country. With Israel, of course, it's the Palestinians, although Israel has a more freer atmosphere in the non-occupied territories, but in the occupied territories, Israel behaves to the occupied territories the way Saudi Arabia behaves towards its own people, and the way Syria behaves towards its own people, the way Turkey behaves towards its own people. And that is, you see the same pattern in the Amnesty International reports, the same words appearing again and again. Imprisonment without trial, detention without communication with the outside world, torture, killing for all of these countries. But you have to, if you want to make war on one of them, you single one out, blot out the others, even use them as allies, and forget about their record, right? And then you go in. And you persuade people that, well, you know, we're against tyranny, aren't we? We're against brutality, aren't we? And this is the personification of it. This is the repository of all the evil there is in the world. Now, there were times, I'm sure, when people talked that way. Yes, why are we at war? We've got to get him. And that's what people kept. We've got to get Saddam Hussein. Ah, that's. What about the whole world? Saddam Hussein. Got to get him. You know. I would like to get him. I would like to get all of them, you say. But I'm not willing to kill 100,000 or 500,000 or a million people to get rid of them. I think we have to find ways to get rid of tyrants that don't involve mass slaughter. That's our problem. It was very easy to talk about the brutality, because governments are brutal, and some governments are more brutal than others. Saddam Hussein is particularly brutal, and it's true. And so we talk, but Saddam Hussein uses chemical weapons and gas. That kept coming up. I remember hearing Congressman Stephen Solars, the great war hawk of this period, right? Saddam Hussein used gas. Saddam Hussein, right, used chemical warfare. True. Ugly and brutal. What about us? You know, we used napalm. In Vietnam, we used Agent Orange, which is chemical warfare. I don't know how you characterize napalm, but we used cluster bombs. We used this just recently in Iraq. Cluster bombs are not designed to knock down military hardware. Cluster bombs are anti-personnel weapons, you know, which shoot out these thousands of little pellets which embed themselves in people's body. When I was in North Vietnam during the Vietnam War, I saw the x-rays of kids lying in hospital beds with these showing the pellets and the various organs of their body, you see. That's what cluster bombs are. But gas, no. Chemical weapons, no. Napalm, yes. Cluster bombs, yes. White phosphorus, yes. Agent Orange, yes. You know. And they're going to kill people by gas. We're going to kill people by blowing them up. You see. You can tell who is the, right, cruel wager of war and who is the gentlemanly wager of war. Well, you can persuade people of that if you simply don't mention things or don't remind. Now, once you remind people of these things, they remember. If you remind people about napalm, they remember. If you tell them, you know, the newspapers haven't told you about the cluster of bombs, they, oh, yes, that's true. People aren't beastly and vicious and accept, no, but when information is withheld from them and when they're bombarded, yes, the American population was bombarded in this war the way the Iraqi population was bombarded. You know, really, it was a war against us, a war of lies and disinformation and omission of history. That kind of war, overwhelming and devastating, waged here in the United States while that war was being waged over there. Another element in this process of persuasion is simply to take what's seems like a just cause and then turn it into a just war. There's this interesting jump that takes place between just cause and just war. As a cause may be just, yes, you know, it's wrong for Saddam Hussein to go into Kuwait. It's wrong for this to happen. It's wrong for that to happen. But the question is, does it then immediately follow that if the cause is just, if an injustice has been committed, that the proper response to that is war? It's that leap of logic that needs to be absolutely avoided. So North Korea invades South Korea in 1950. It's unjust. It's wrong. It's a just cause. What do? You go to war. You wage war for 3 years. You kill 1 million Koreans. And at the end of the 3 years, where are you? Where you were before. North Korea is still a dictatorship. South Korea is still a dictatorship. Only 1 million people are dead. And you can see this again and again, just, you know, jumping from a just cause to an overwhelming use of violence to presumably rectify this just cause, which it never does. I mean, what war does is start, even if it starts with an injustice, it multiplies the injustice. If it starts on the basis of violence, it multiplies the violence. It starts on the basis of defending yourself against brutality, and you end up becoming a brute. I mean, you see this in World War II, the best of wars, right? The war that gave war such a good name that they've used it as a metaphor ever since to justify every war that has taken place since World War II. All you have to do in order to justify war is to mention World War II, mention Churchill, mention Munich, use the word appeasement, right? And, oh, that's all you need is to take the glow of that good war, you see, and spread it over any ugly act that you are now committing in order to justify it. But, you know, World War II had a good cause, just cause against fascism. I volunteered, I went into the Air Force, and I became a bombardier in the Air Force, and I dropped bombs on Germany, on France, on Czechoslovakia, on Hungary, and I thought it was a just cause. And so it seemed a just cause, therefore you drop bombs, really. And it wasn't until after the war, really, that I thought about this and thought about and studied it and went back to visit a little town in France that I and a lot of the Air Force had bombed, had in fact dropped napalm on. The first use of napalm that I know of was this mission that we flew a few weeks before the end of World War II, We had no idea what it was. They said, oh, it's a new type of thing you're carrying in your bomb bay. We went over and just bombed the hell out of a few thousand German soldiers who were hanging around a town in France waiting for the war to end. They weren't doing anything. So we obliterated them and obliterated the French town near Bordeaux on the Atlantic coast of France. I thought about that. I thought about Dresden. And I thought about, you know, the deliberate bombing of civilian populations in Germany, the deliberate bombing of civilian populations in Tokyo. 80,000, 90,000, 100,000 people die in one night of bombing after our outrage, our absolute outrage at the beginning of World War II when Hitler bombed Coventry and Rotterdam and 1,000 people were killed. How inhuman bomb civilian populations. By the end of World War II, we'd become brutalized. Hiroshima, Nagasaki, and even after Hiroshima and Nagasaki. I have a friend in Japan who was a teenager when the war ended in World War II. He lived in Osaka, and he remembers very distinctly that on August 14th, which was 5 days after the bomb dropped on Nagasaki, right? On Hiroshima, August 6th, on Nagasaki, August 9th, the Japanese agreed to surrender on August 15th. Of course, after Nagasaki, it was very clear, it was just a matter of days, they were about to surrender. But on August 14th, 1,000 planes flew over Japan and dropped bombs on Japanese cities. And he remembers on August 14th, when everybody thought, the war is over, he remembers the bombers coming over his city of Osaka and dropping bombs. And he remembers going through the streets and through the corpses in the streets and finding leaflets also dropped along with the bombs saying, the war is over. Just causes can lead you to think then that everything you then do is just. I suppose I've come to the conclusion that war, by its nature being the indiscriminate and mass killing of large numbers of people, cannot be justified for any political cause, any ideological cause, any territorial boundary, any tyranny, any aggression. No, tyrannies, aggressions, all of these things, injustices, of course they have to be dealt with. No appeasement. You know, they give us this multiple choice. Appeasement or war? You know, come on. You mean to say between appeasement and war there aren't 1,000 other possibilities? Is human ingenuity so defunct? You know, have we surrendered all? Is our intelligence so lacking that we cannot devise ways of dealing with tyranny and injustice without killing huge numbers of people? You know, it's like the police. The only way you can deal with a speeding motorist is to take him out of his car and beat the hell out of him and fracture his skull in 10 different places. You know, it's a sickness of our time. But it, you know, somehow at the beginning of it, at the start of it, is some notion of justness and rightness. But that process has to be examined, has to be reconsidered. And I think if people do think about it and reconsider it, yes, they have second thoughts about it. Well, it's one of the elements of this process of persuasion is simply to play on people's need for community, people's need for national unity, right? What better way to get national unity than around a war? See, it's much easier, it's simpler, it's quicker, right? And, of course, it's better for the people who run the country to get national unity around the war than to get national unity around giving free medical care to everybody in the country. You see, that's, you know, it's... But surely we could build national unity. We could create a sense of national purpose. We could have people hanging out yellow ribbons for the... doing away with unemployment and homelessness. We could do what is done when any group of people decides and when the word goes out and when the airwaves are used to unite people to help one another instead of to kill one another. It could be done, you see. People do want to be part of a larger community, and what the war makers do is to take advantage of that, yes, very moral and decent need for community and unity and being part of a whole, and to use it for the most terrible of purposes. But it can be used the other way, too. I'm suggesting, the reason I've gone into this, what I see as this process of persuasion and the elements of persuasion is because I think all of them are undoable. History can be learned. Facts can be brought into. People can be made to rethink. People can be reminded of things that they already know. People do have common sense. And when they are taken away briefly from this kind of hysteria which is created in a time of war. I can only describe what happened in these last few months as a kind of national hysteria which was created by the government and collaborated in by the media. But when that you have an opportunity to lift the veil of that hysteria and people take people away from under it and talk to people, then you see the possibilities. And when you appeal to people's sense of proportion, what is more important? What are the things we have to do? People know that there are things that have to be done to make life better. People know that our water and our air and that the planet is in danger in some way. And that is far more serious than even getting Saddam Hussein out of Kuwait. You know? Far more serious. I think people also maybe are aware in some dim way, every once in a while I think of it, I imagine other people must think of it too, but here it is, 1991. We're coming to the end of the century, right? We should be able, by the end of this century, to eliminate war as a way of solving international disputes. We should, by the end of the century, sort of have decided, people all over the world, that we're going to use our energy and our resources to, yes, to create a new world order, but not his new world order, not the new world order of war, but a new world order in which people help one another, in which we divide the wealth of the world, this enormous wealth of the world, divided in humane and rational ways. It's possible to do that. So I'm just suggesting that we sort of think about that and feel that there's something that needs to be done, something that can be done, and that we can all participate in. Thank you.
1: 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This classic from the AR Archives was recorded at the University of Wisconsin at Madison in 1991. Howard Zinn, legendary historian and advocate for nonviolence, died in 2010 at the age of 87. He was an integral part of alternative radio, and I was honored to be his friend. His words inspire many the world over. He said, "We don't have to wait for some grand utopian future. To live now as human beings should live, in defiance of all that is bad around us, is in itself a marvelous victory." 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Joe Ritchie is our general manager and editor. I'm David Barsamyan. 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

0: everybody. 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
2: 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That's WCOM. In Carrboro, I'm your host, Mr. B. We have Tom Melton joining us from the Orange County Public Library, which we'll be talking about in several contexts today. But Tom will be talking mostly about his work as the adult programming librarian at the main library here in Hillsboro, the summer reading kickoff, and whatever else he has in store. We'll also be talking about some other issues, library and county related, in our opening hyperlocal news segment covering Northern Orange County. That's because we are located right here on King Street in beautiful historic downtown Hillsboro, North Carolina. The county seat and the seat of the pants. After that, if we have any remaining time, we'll head south to Chapel Hill and Carrboro. Got a few news items ready if we need them. And then we will be heading into a news-heavy rest of the week. Got a lot of stuff backed up. So a lot of news. All news tomorrow. Maybe a guest on Thursday or Friday. I got some feelers out, but we'll have to wait and see about that. And, of course, a few tunes. We're going to start with a bluegrass band that doesn't necessarily sound like a North Carolina bluegrass band. Their name is Yakamashi. They often play at the Bowstring Brewyard Beer and Banjos event on Tuesday nights over in Raleigh. Here they are at the North Carolina State Fair playing a traditional bluegrass classic, Yakamashi.
3: Oh.

0: you.
1: That was Yakimashi at the State Fair, North Carolina. That was last year. The White Freightliner Blues. And they play around the RTP area. In particular, they pop up at the Bowstring Brewyard Beer and Banjos event, where they will be tonight. Yakimashi. It's a four-piece. Got a woman fiddler and three dudes on guitar, bass, and mandolin. Fairly classic bluegrass lineup. 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You see a lot of ads for personal injury attorneys if you watch a lot of off the main network television. And they all say they're the biggest and the best. Painter Law is not heavily advertising. They're a local personal injury firm based here in Hillsboro. You can see a billboard with their trademark stampeding rhino. But that's not really who I see them as. I think they want you to know that they will gore anybody who gets in their way or their client's way. 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But learn all you need to know about the types of cases they represent, why you might choose them, their verdicts and settlements, who they are, whatever else you need to know, Painter, PAYNTERlaw.com. We appreciate them supporting WHUP and sponsoring the 3D News. Today is going to be a really nice day. The Mega Doppler 10,000 radar range XXXZ forecast says categorically it's going to be mid-70s for the high. It'll just get below, dip slightly below the 50-degree mark, so nice and brisk tomorrow morning, nice and cool for a late spring day. 49 in the morning. Slight chance of a drizzle, but nothing likely. That's going to be a 1 in 7 shot for any rain, and of course it won't accumulate, but maybe there'll be some cloud cover early, and then it'll give way to sunny skies by mid-late morning, and it'll be sunny most of the rest of the day. All day sun tomorrow, Thursday, and Friday. No rain possible. Temperatures climbing. Tomorrow, 83. Thursday, right around 90, and into the 90s over the weekend. Friday, Saturday, and Sunday, low 90s, all 3 days. Temperatures will be in the 50s tomorrow and Thursday night, and then into the 60s Friday, and it'll be 67 on Saturday and Sunday overnight low. That's a little steamy. Clouds moving in on Saturday. Not much of a shot of rain, although maybe a little bit of a light rain on Sunday, Monday, Tuesday. Nothing of consequence, but it could cool things down in a pleasant way. If you live on a dirt road like I do, any rain is helpful to tamp down the dust as you drive down the road to your abode. Well, the Orange County Public Library is looking at some budget cuts, and the Friends of the Orange County Public Library is encouraging people to get educated about this and to make your voice heard. Time is running short. The county will make its budget decisions, its final budget decisions, on Thursday. I haven't verified the information, but the Friends of the Orange County Public Library, which is Friends of the Orange County Public Library, NC, which is focpelnick.org, they have posted on their website a request to share your stories. There is a suggestion in the county manager's proposed budget to cut about $134,000 from the library budget. And a proposed amendment would slash another $200,000 from the library budget for a total of $334,000 in reductions. That is not insignificant. That could have a serious impact on the library. According to the Friends of the Orange County Public Library, most of that would result in shorter hours, the layoff of temporary staff, and a reduction in programs and outreach, with an additional $70,000 apparently coming from the collection and program supplies. The Friends are saying that this would result in 2 days closed at each branch per week. And we don't know if that's the case or if they would find other ways to apply those budget cuts, less programming, and a thinner collection. If you go to the website, Friends of the Orange County Public Library, NC, you can share your story, you can sign a petition, you can email the county commissioners. There's links for all of these things, and share this information with friends and neighbors. Obviously, I'm a fan of the library. We have them on every month because we think it's a hub for the community and reaches people who otherwise do not get reached with services. It's a safe place for people of all ages and orientations and ethnicities. They've done an amazing job expanding their audience. I'm a little surprised that on the one hand there is a budget amendment to give the Chapel Hill Public Library back $600,000 in funding, but take it away from the main library, which is owned by the county. This is the county commissioners. Now, those are two different proposals by two different commissioners in these budget amendments. We'll see who holds sway, but it's going to be decided on Thursday. And if you are inclined to make your voice heard as the Chapel Hill Library Friends have done in strong numbers, then you should do that right away. You can also make a donation, by the way, while we're on the subject, to gently used books that you aren't using anymore. Drop them off at the library and move toward their next library sale, which is conducted by the Friends of the Orange County Public Library. That's a year-round thing. We have, as I mentioned earlier, Tom Melton going to be joining us. And I inquired about getting somebody in to talk about these budget issues. Unfortunately, according to the official word from the library, no members of the library administration team are available this week to discuss the topic of the budget, which is unfortunate, I think. Nonetheless, we may ask Tom in very general terms, although he's not authorized to talk about it. If people at work are, in fact, talking about it and concerned, I think I already know the answer, but it's going to be, well, push has come to shove, basically, on the budget, and something's got to give. It's either that or continue to raise taxes and feed the legislature's intent to cap property tax increases statewide, which sounds good, but that will further squeeze each county and municipality's ability to do what they are supposed to be doing and want to be doing. Contrary to popular belief, not a lot of fat in our budgets. There is a plan that is now taking shape to demolish a couple of buildings on a property in the Meadowlands, formerly known as the Whitfield Beard Farm. now owned by Duke University and home to some of its hospice programs over the years. It's been vacant for a couple of years. Sale of the property is pending.

But workforce housing, which is going to be intended for people making 80 to 120% of AMI, that's $75,000 to $115,000 a year for a family of four. And we'll see if that is, in fact, when all is said and done, affordable. But one good thing about it is because Duke has owned this property, it's not generating any tax revenue. Duke's a nonprofit. They don't pay taxes. This will add $20 million in taxable property to the tax rolls. That project now finally taking place. They're going to have to demolish the two old buildings on the site. Preservationists are not happy about it, understandably. But the houses have been vacant for a couple of years, and no real proposals to do much with them. Orange County beginning work on its next five-year master aging plan and wants you to take a survey and help them craft that plan that will guide policies, programs, and services for older adults in Orange County and further establish Orange County as an age-friendly community. Community input is essential. You can take a survey. It's hard to find the survey on the Orange County website. Seems like it should be right there on the Orange County Department of Aging pages, but I couldn't find it. There is a link. It says orangecountync.gov/map survey. One word. MAP stands for Master Aging Plan. You can also Google Orange County Master Aging Plan survey and maybe get it that way. We'll see if we can get that better, more visible on the county website. Mr. Pickles in the news. You may not have heard of Mr. Pickles, but wow, what an amazing story. Chatham County Sheriff's Office did a welfare check at a home in the northern part of the county. They discovered the resident deceased, four neglected dogs, including Mr. Pickles, who was trapped in a closed closet for who knows how long. His fur was significantly matted. He had a cone, the cone of shame, that had become fused to his body. Signs of infection. They tried to find relatives of the deceased who would take custody of the dog, but no one would do it. And who stepped up? Longleaf Animal Rescue in Hillsboro. Mary Lucas, former candidate for North Carolina House of Representatives and founder of Longleaf Animal Rescue. We've had her in. She's talked about her animal rescue work. And you can find out about Mr. Pickles on Longleaf's social media pages. But basically, it took 5 hours of sedated grooming to remove 12 pounds of matted fur from Mr. Pickles. The fur was filled with maggots and cockroaches and candy bar wrappers that he had been trying to eat to survive that had gotten stuck in him. He was completely shut down. He was thrashing around, terrified, biting anyone who tried to touch him. And with a little TLC, Mr. Pickles is now having the time of his life. It's a heart warmer. You can read all about it, but it's incredible what Longleaf did. Longleaf Animal Rescue with Mr. Pickles. So good news, courtesy of Mary Lucas and her Hillsboro Animal Welfare Organization. The county commissioners will have their business meeting tonight, 7 p.m. in the Whitted Building here in Hillsboro. We mentioned yesterday the Opioid Advisory Committee's recommendations for the use of their settlement funds from the big lawsuit. And the three organizations recommended for receiving those funds. The other piece was the acceptance of the updated Orange County Agricultural Viability and Farmland Stewardship Plan. This is actually a big deal.
This will replace the existing

plan that was adopted way back in 2009. Draft of the plan circulated in April 2025. It's gone through some revisions and is now ready in its final form for approval by the commissioners. The plan articulates conditions in local agriculture and presents a vision for how Orange County can work to enhance the viability of agriculture long-term and promote farmland preservation. We are losing farmland in Orange County, even though it doesn't look like it, but not quite as fast as it's been lost in other neighboring counties. But 24% of our farmland was lost to development between 2017 and 2022, the last year that the U.S. Department of Agriculture census is carried out. And we could lose as many as 20,000 more acres to development by 2040. Most of the new development outside municipal boundaries takes the form of large lot subdivisions, usually sited on the best prime farmland. And this type of development, as the plan summary, executive summary points out, runs counter to all the county's strategic goals. It's expensive. It consumes large amounts of irreplaceable farmland, increases vehicle miles traveled, and adds service costs to the county budget that far exceed the tax revenue they generate. This is really important. This kind of development does not pay for itself. And this is really important when we're considering the Land Use Plan 2050 that the county is engaged in producing as we speak. All those conservation subdivisions proposed for the rural parts of Orange County, they will not pay for themselves. And something we're going to have to watch very closely as we approach approval of that document. So it's a lot of recommendations in the plan. We'll tell you more about that as we proceed. Other things happening this week. Tomorrow, LGBTQ Friends Food and Flicks event at the Passmore Center, 5:30 to 8:30 p.m. And just sharing films and great company. And it's a potluck. It's the monthly dinner and movie series at the Passmore Center for the LGBTQ community and their friends. Thursday's Orange County Commissioners meeting is the budget hearing. It's the work session, not much in the way of public input. It's already been submitted, but you can still do it electronically. They're going to make all the decisions. As I mentioned, the operating budget has half an hour in the agenda. And that includes the various decisions for the schools and the operating budget amendments that have been proposed. Doesn't seem like a lot of time. On Saturday, the Hillsboro Ramble. It's an all-day event featuring historic sites throughout the town. It starts at Moorfields, ends at Airmount. Tickets available. And you can learn more about that. Just Google Hillsboro Ramble, presented by Preservation North Carolina and the Alliance for Historic Hillsboro. And now let's take a musical break. Come back with our very patient special guest, Tom Melton, adult programming librarian at the Orange County Public Library, after we hear from Ernest Turner, a Durham piano player. We've played music by him before. Really like his stuff. He's going to be at Sharp Man Gallery for their Tuesday sessions. They have music every weekend. And sometimes on Tuesday with more local artists, although he has also played on the weekends. But here's Ernest Turner on the piano, a tune called In or Out.

Ernest Turner from the album My Americana. That was In or Out, that tune. And that album came out in 2019. He's overdue for one of his own. He's on a bunch of other records as a piano player, but not his own. He is going to be at the Sharp Nine Gallery tonight with Combo. I think it's the trio. I'm not sure who's in his trio, but it's the Ernest Turner Trio. And again, that's tonight at Durham's number one jazz venue, Sharp Nine Gallery. We are back with our very special guest. So let us give him the usual library introduction in style. Adult programming librarian, Tom Milton. Got it.

0: Or don't turn the page. Just keep reading the same page over and over again. That's what I have to do occasionally. Tom Melton, adult programming librarian. Good morning. How you doing?
1: Bob, I'm doing great. I actually have a bit of a surprise for you. I have a report from another Hillsboro, New Jersey. So I appeared on this show for the first time back in January.
0: Yes.
1: Along with my manager, Caroline Klukas.
0: Yes.
1: And my mother listened to the show, and I'm quoting directly from her texts after listening. Quote, "I am loving this radio show. That guy is a local treasure."
0: Wow.
1: So you've got purchase in all sorts of Hillsboroughs, and hopefully we can upgrade you to regional treasure, national treasure, global.
0: I don't want to go national, Tom. I really don't. But you tell your mom she's a woman of exquisite taste and a great parent also.
1: I'm pretty sure you just told her yourself, because I'm sure she'll be listening to this episode.
0: All right, Tom Melton, adult programming librarian. We did have you on before. You sort of gave us an overview of how you got here from VaTech and the UNC Library School. I do want to ask, what do you think about the merger of the Library School and Information Sciences? It looks like it might water everything down, but I don't know. There is a certain logic to it. How are you and your fellow alumni feeling about this?
1: Wow. Yeah, massive question. I think, broadly speaking, I don't feel particularly great about it. I think that there's a lot of value within our industry as it relates to the specific name of the School of Information and Library Science at UNC, SILS. That SILS degree means something very specific in particular. And so if nothing else, changing the branding on it feels like a bit of a miss. My thoughts about the sort of future of the work of librarianship writ large and how it relates to the topics that are being squeezed into SILS, like, you know, data science or, you know, large language models, artificial intelligence. That's, you're going to have a 3-hour radio program for me to get all the thoughts. But yeah, broadly speaking, if nothing else, it has been extremely meaningful to say, like, hey, I have a degree from SILS, and the fact that future Tom Meltons are not going to be able to say that in its literal sense is not particularly pleasing to me.
0: Are you part of a group that like a Reddit group or something that exchanges your thoughts about these things?
1: There's a pretty robust SILS alumni town hall situation that I have not been particularly active in, truth be told. But I still sort of make my opinions heard through the network of, you know, fellow students, alumni, faculty that are working on this writ large. It's honestly been a minute since I've engaged pretty directly with that fight, and I am probably overdue to get back involved.
0: All right. Well, the other thing that's looming large, which we are not going to delve into deeply because it's not your purview. I know the administrators, Aaron Sapienza in particular, the head of the Orange County Public Library, as well as her administrative staff, working furiously, I think probably number one, to forestall any additional cuts beyond the ones that the county manager proposed. I'm just disappointed at how the budget has evolved, and that an additional $200,000 cut to the library suddenly appeared as an amendment without really much discussion. And I know everybody's aware of it. It would be premature, obviously, for you to be making adjustments to your plan for 2026-27, the fiscal year, which starts in just a few weeks. But I imagine that the staff is talking about it, and in general, concerned. I mean, is there some very generic way you can describe this without crossing any lines?
1: I think it's fair to say that, you know, myself, you know, my coworkers, you know, a lot of us are Orange County residents. A lot of us are, pretty much all of us are library cardholders. And so, yeah, it feels fair to say that there has been discussion about what this would mean for, you know, this service that we use, to say nothing of the fact that we work there. And yeah, I think broadly speaking, there's a certain extent to which the way that I contribute to this process as a librarian, because I don't get involved in the sort of specific budget conversations, and most of that, as you mentioned, is left to Erin, our director. The way I see it, and this is something that would have been just as true before all these conversations started, is that a huge part of my work is through adult programming, through the services I provide to people, you know, with reference, with just making sure that the library is a meaningful place for people to spend their time and use our services. The way I see it, if I can do good enough work that it makes the people we serve think, gosh, it would be a real shame if they had to reduce services or change the way that they do things because I really like what the library is doing. That, I think, is probably the most direct way that I can demonstrate the library's value. And, you know, in the most ideal world, you know, demonstrate so much value that people, when they hear about things like this, go, hey, I really want to, you know, make my voice heard and let people know what the library means to me.
0: Yes, I would agree. I mean, we've had the library on every month for many years, and I've been so impressed, not just with the way that our library is run, but the way that the library has adjusted to changing technologies and changing times. And yet, it must be dismaying to you. It certainly is to me to go on social media and see people saying, well, the library, just a bunch of books, and people seem to have no clue. These are people who don't use the library, is my guess, and maybe should try it out and see what all kinds of things are available to them. They say, well, just use the internet. But that is very... It demonstrates a lack of awareness about what the library is and does, which is one reason we have this segment. So I do hope that people who use whatever services, and there's so many services that the library provides, I think it probably reaches a broader cross-section of our residents in Orange County than any other institution. And I believe I can say that with some degree of authority. Nonetheless, that lack of awareness still guides people who have a megaphone these days. And we'll see what happens Thursday night. But let's talk about the adult programming that you have been doing, starting with the summer reading program for adults. Summer reading, we all associate with our school days and with kids. First of all, were you there on Saturday?
1: Oh, I certainly was. I had a pin that said Jungle Guide on it. Our theme this year is loosely paleontological. There's a national group that we work with that does sort of themed summer reading program designed to kind of help libraries nationally get a little bit of a head start on their programming. And so the kids' summer reading activities this year definitely have that sort of dinosaur flavor to them. And where we can, we've plugged that in to the adult programming as well. And so, yes, we had a bit of fun with that. I believe one of my coworkers, her partner, came in one of those sort of inflatable T-Rex suits. My understanding was that the trade-off was that if he agreed to come to this event in the suit, then she would authorize the purchase. And so we got to at least fill one lifelong dream on Saturday.
0: Well, adults still like dinosaurs, too, as it turns
1: Absolutely.
0: Out. Absolutely. Thus, the success of the Jurassic Park series. It must be difficult, though, the summer reading program, which adults generally don't associate as an adult activity. So what have you done for the adults and the summer reading program?
1: Sure. So I think the kickoff event is a really great way to sort of get the word out, because obviously so many people are there signing up their kids. And, you know, we had our tent right next door saying, hey, there's stuff for you to do, too. The main sort of avenue for summer reading engagement for adults is these bingo cards that we have. And I am slowly sliding across the table Bob's bingo card.
0: I have a bingo card now.
1: Yes. And so there's all sorts of things on there. All the bingo squares have different things you can do at the library or with the library's resources. And if you come sign up at the adult reference desk, you too can get one of these cards. And once you have a completed bingo line in classic bingo fashion, you can turn it back in at the library with your information on the back, and that will enter you into one of three raffle drawings we have for three gift baskets that we've assembled as a team. We've got one that's sort of gem and crystal themed. We've got one that's sort of outside exploring themed. And then we've got one that is all Orange County products, which I had a lot of fun building. Thanks to my days in the farmer's market, I know a whole bunch of the Orange County vendors, and I got to learn about a bunch more in researching for that basket. So, yeah. That's sort of the primary activity, and then we have a bunch of additional programs both at the main library and at the Southern Branch in Carrboro. But the basic gist is to try to use this period where families are really engaging with the library a ton as school is out, and engaging with reading and learning as a concept, to also loop in adults to that sort of exploration period.
0: Now, you have a lot of programs for adults. I'm just looking at your calendar. This month alone, you have a digital literacy class, which is, of course, of critical importance for adults who may not be digitally literate. You'd be surprised. The kids are more digitally literate than the adults in many cases.
1: Mm-hmm.
0: A film screening of Sinners. That's on the, what's the date on that?
1: I believe that's this Saturday.
0: Saturday, yes. Oh, this Saturday, the 6th, yes.
1: Yes, and that's part
0: of... This is all just this week, by the way. Yes.
1: Yeah, this week is, the next 2 weeks are particularly robust for adult programming, because leading up to Juneteenth, on June 19th, we have our annual Black Literature, Arts, and Culture Festival. And so the Sinner screening is part of that. We have a couple of reading groups. Based on Home to Harlem by Claude McKay and Octavian Nothing by M.T. Anderson. We've partnered with the Alliance for Historic Hillsborough to do some additional programming on their Telling the Full Story project. We've also got a tour of Hillsborough that'll sort of tell the history of Hillsborough and Orange County from a Black and Indigenous history lens. That's with Judge Beverly Scarlett. There's a lot of really, you know, we kind of fold that event into the summer reading planning process every year, and that's been really successful, and we're happy to do it again this year.
0: Melton, Orange County Public Library. Some other stuff that's more general, like, for example, the trivia nights at the Rookery, those are generally for adults. Kids don't know enough about all that stuff. How are those going?
1: Really well. And actually, you say that, but I did take note. I mostly handle programming for the main branch here in Hillsborough. But one of the summer reading events at the Southern Branch in Carrboro that my counterpart Sarah Waugh is putting on is a sort of... Dinosaurs versus Hatchlings trivia event that'll be pitting the adults against the kids. Again, because I'm not planning that event, I don't know a lot of the nitty-gritty of it, but I every now and then I look at what they're doing, and more often than not, it's with a sense of jealousy that I did not think of that first. trivia at the Rookery is going really well. I get to step in every now and then and host in March and April when Caroline, my manager, was getting married. I got to host for a couple weeks. And, yeah, it's been really great to see folks having just another way to engage with the library, outside of the library.
0: Guided meditations, another thing for adults. How are those going? That's a regular deal, right? Is it every Tuesday or once a month?
1: So we've had a couple of different guided meditation groups. The one you're referring to with Valerie Hallinan has been really great. That's been a good resource for folks sort of in the midday, folks who are on their lunch break or work from home and can just take that time to sort of unwind. She's done a sort of four-part themed series that I believe is coming to a close today, actually, but this is not the first time that she's done one of those, and that probably will return in another iteration. And then on the last Saturday of every month, we've got our Saturday Serenity guided meditation. I should say this month for June, because of some overlap with the summer reading schedule, they'll be meeting on the third Saturday rather than the last Saturday. I believe that's the 20th. But yeah, that's with the Vihangam Yoga Association of North America, but it's more of a guided meditation, and that's been going strong for a while now as well.
0: Okay. Other things include creative journaling meetup with the Carolina Cozy Journaling Club. How often does that happen?
1: So that's at the
0: Southern Branch.
1: Yes, that's at the Southern Branch. I believe they do that once a month, and it might actually be twice a month now that I think of it. That's one that I've as I mentioned, that's one of those ones where Sarah and I will probably be in touch to talk a little bit more about, hey, how's that going? Because on its face, that sounds like something I would love to attend as a private citizen, let alone put on as a programming coordinator.
0: Well, what are some other things you're looking forward to? You mentioned Juneteenth and some things happening around that. Any other things this month that are exciting you?
1: Yeah, so in June specifically, I think the most sort of on the nose to the summer reading paleontology theme thing that's happening in June is we're screening a documentary called Dinosaur 13 that I found really fascinating. It's about the discovery of the Tyrannosaurus Rex fossil known as Sue, which is one of the, I think technically it's not the largest, but it is the most complete T-Rex skeleton that's ever been recovered. And there's just a really interesting story around not just its discovery, but the sort of legal battle that ensued in figuring out the sort of ownership of this fossil. And so it's got, beyond just the wow factor of, dang, that's a really big dinosaur, it's got a lot of interesting things to say about the sort of scientific process and how it interacts with commerce and the legal system. And so I'm really excited to be screening that documentary. And then on the 20th, which I believe is a Saturday, we've got the last in a three-part series of writers' workshops by Hillsborough's poet laureate, Amal Kassir. She has been leading a few of those sort of themed writers' workshops, and I've been itching to get to one myself, and this time I think I'm finally going to achieve it. I've been working at the desk, I think, on the last couple Saturday workshops that she's been putting on. But, she's just so passionate about the creative process and writing. And the first two have been really well attended. And so I'm excited to see the last one in person. And she's doing all of this while pregnant. So kudos to her for staying active, I suppose.
0: Indeed. So other things, are you involved at all in the Southern Branch programming? Do you collaborate so you're not overlapping, or because there's something called Song Keepers, Preserving Homegrown Music, that's happening on June 14th. That's a Sunday with Tim Duffy of Music Maker Relief Foundation, and also Georgianne Eubanks, who's a wonderful person and longtime writing advocate.
1: Yes. So during the summer reading process, especially for these sort of bigger tentpole events, we really tried to make sure that we could offer things at both the Southern Branch and the Main Branch. And so there are a couple of events that will be staged at both branches. The big one, at least to me, that you mentioned is the Songkeepers event that Music Maker Foundation is putting on, sort of a program and presentation themed after their 2024, I think I'm getting that year right, book that sort of celebrated their first 30 years of existence working with roots musicians, not just in North Carolina, but all around the South, trying to make sure that their, you know, quality of living is sustainable so that they can keep making art that is so crucial to the sort of foundation of the region. So really excited to have that at the Southern Branch in June, and then in July, I believe on the 24th of July, we'll be having that event at the Main Branch.
0: Oh, okay.
1: And then the other one that will sort of be doing double duty in July, we have a group from the UNC School of Archaeology presenting on some work that they're doing over at Air Mount. We were really fortunate. I believe it was Sarah at the Southern Branch that initiated contact with UNC Archaeology just based on this summer reading theme we had, and said, hey, you know, do you have any folks that are interested in presenting on things? And fortunately, there was this group that is doing this work at Air Mount on the indigenous populations that lived there prior to that land becoming Air Mount. And so we're really excited to have them out to present on that work, something that is extremely local to us, that I believe will be at the Southern Branch on June 11th and at the Main Branch on July 11th, and at the Main Branch on July 18th.
0: Okay. The other event that caught my eye was the Awkward Art event for teens and adults. Mm-hmm. Basically make awkward art. That's what most people make. Experienced artists are welcome as well, but especially if you consider yourself not very good as a visual artist, now you can participate.
1: Yeah. I think the broad idea there is to create a space where folks feel comfortable to explore that form of creative expression in a way that does not obligate you to, you know, create something quote unquote good, and even possibly to poke at the notion of what does it mean to be good or bad in the context of art. You know, I won't ascribe too much philosophical implication to the event, because that would put a lot of pressure on my lovely coworker Daniel, who is the steward of that event. But yeah, the basic idea being, we want folks to have that space to use and create. And if you're an experienced artist, you're welcome there. If you're an inexperienced artist, you're welcome there. And just creating a supportive environment for everyone.
0: Tom Melton, adult programming librarian for the Orange County Public Library. You can find out all about these programs. The library calendar has them all listed, and then you can click on them individually for more information. That's orangecountylibrary.org, the easiest way to get there, or you can go through orangecountync.gov, and there's a library tab. Many of these things are revisited annually, but there's a few new ones. And to what extent have you been able to create new programs? And is that the most fun part of what you do?
1: You know, that's interesting. I definitely felt a lot of leeway to especially play around with the theme, you know. We did try to squeeze in some things that were sort of paleontological or archaeological, but with the adult side of things, we're taking the sort of literal language of the theme, which I believe is unearth a story, and seeing how we can play with that in a whole lot of contexts. And so the basic framework of the summer reading process is always going to be the same, you know, folks come and sign up in person with, you know, with the children at the youth desk downstairs, if you're a teen or an adult at the adult reference desk on the second floor. But yeah, I think there's a good deal of creative freedom that I've been given in a way that really challenges me as somebody whose first instinct is to think, what does my community want? What is the need that I can fill? And the summer reading process is a lot more lighthearted and fun. And having that theme in place kind of helps me to kickstart that creative process. And actually having been through it once now as a program designer, I think it's really going to help me going forward throughout the year to introduce a little bit more of that creativity and whimsy into my program design process.
0: Tom Melton, we are out of time, unfortunately, but thank you for joining us. Adult Programming Librarian, summer reading program underway. You can get one of those sheets, a bingo sheet. I now have one. It's not that hard to fill out some of those squares or to check them off and then enter your opportunity to win a basket. But good luck with all these things, with the summer programs, with all the programs that you're working on. And let's hope we sail through this next few days more or less intact. No matter which way it goes, all the best.
1: Yeah, and thank you so much for being a tireless advocate of this library and others.
0: Let's hear from Ludd. That's the name of the band, L-U-D, Ludd. They're going to be at the Cave. That show happening tomorrow night. And here's a song called Jets from the album Music for Librarians from the band Ludd.

0: Jets, that song by Ludd from the album, it's an EP, Music for Librarians. They are out of Chapel Hill and Carrboro. They're going to be at the Cave tonight. That's going to do it for me. All news tomorrow. Thank you for tuning in. And thanks to Coleman Merritt Murphy.
1: I'm going to do a whole deal.
2: Chapel Hill and Carrboro.
1: Tell me when you're rolling.
2: We're rolling.
1: Breaker one might be crazy, but I ain't dumb. Crazy Cooter coming at you. Hey, y'all, this is Ben Jones, also known as Cooter from the Dukes of Hazzard. And you know what? When I'm in town, I listen to community radio. That's WCOM 103.5. I recommend it, y'all. I'm gone. I can do another effort.

0: fine, Pops.
1: What's on your mind?
0: I can't explain it.
1: You can't find the language. I start a conversation and sound it out to the
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0: It's Craig Bailey, your host for an hour of music by Pink Floyd every week on Floyd and Slip. This week, someone in the Pink Floyd circle is turning 90 years old. Animator Gerald Scarfe, who did all of that crazy animation from The Wall. Happy birthday, Gerald Scarfe. We'll talk about that. Play lots of great Floyd on the next Floyd and Slip.
1: This is Robin Capsalis with vintage number 18, and you've got the station for all the blues you can use. 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

0: Hi, this is Arnie Arneson, and this is the Monday edition of The Attitude, also known as Rethink the Week. And when do we tape Rethink the Week? We tape Rethink the Week on Friday with our producers Dave Scott and Stephanie Collins. So because we are doing bookends of Memorial Day weekend, and we're doing this on Friday, I'm going to read another poem again by Marilyn Nelson. I read one on Friday. I will read one today on Monday. Marilyn Nelson was born in Cleveland on April 26th to Melvin M. Nelson, a U.S. serviceman in the Air Force and a member of the last class to graduate from air cadet training at Tuskegee Institute. And her story of her life is that she literally was brought up from one military base to another and was usually the only black family on those bases. So she has an interesting story to tell. So I read one of her poems yesterday that's dedicated to Tuskegee Airmen. I'm going to read another one. I read this one probably twice a year. I love this poem. It makes me cry. It's entitled Lonely Eagles. For Daniel Chappie James, General U.S. Air Force, and for the 332nd Fighter Group. Being black in America was the original catch, so no one was surprised by 22. The segregated airstrips, separate camps, they did the jobs they've been trained to do. Black ground crews kept them in the air. Black flight surgeons kept them alive. The whole group removed their headgear when another pilot died. They were known by their names, Ace and Lucky, Skyhawk Johnny, Mr. Death, and by their positions in planes, red leader to yellow wingman, do you copy? If you could find a fresh egg, you bought it, and you hid it in your dop kit or your boot until you could eat it alone. On the night before a mission, you gave a buddy your hiding place as solemnly as a man dictating his will. There's a chocolate bar in my Bible. My whiskey bottle is inside my bedroll. In beat-up flying tigers, they had seen action in Burma. They shot down three German jets. They were the only outfit in the American Air Corps to sink a destroyer with fighter planes. Fighter planes with names like By Request. Sometimes their radios didn't even work. They call themselves Hell from Heaven, the Spukwaffe, my father's old friends. It was always a maximum effort. A whole squadron of brother men raced across the tarmac and mounted their planes. My tent mate was a guy named Starks. The funny thing about me and Starks was that my air mattress leaked and Starks didn't. So every time he went up, I gave my mattress to Starks and put his on my cot. One day we were strafing a train. Strafing's bad news. You had to fly so low and slow. You're pretty much a clear target. My other wingman and I exhausted our ammunition and got out. I recognized Starks by his red tail and his rudder's trim tabs. He couldn't pull up his nose. He dived into the train and bought the farm. I found his chocolate, three eggs, and a full fifth of his hoarded up whiskey. I used his mattress for the rest of my tour. It still bothers me sometimes. I was sleeping on his breath. Oh my God, what an amazing poem. I'm going to read another opening thought later, but I'll do it at the halfway mark. If it is Friday, it is Rethink the Week. Our talkers include Lincoln Mitchell, who teaches political science and public policy at Columbia University. He's the author of 9 books, and his writings have appeared in CNN, Reuters, the New York Times, NBC, and the San Francisco Examiner. And if you want to read more of Lincoln's work, you can subscribe to his Substack, Kibitzing with Lincoln. Welcome back to the program, Lincoln.
1: Good to be here, Arnie.
0: It's a pleasure. Stephen Pimper is professor of public policy and director of the Masters in Public Policy program at Vermont Law and Graduate School. He's the author of 4 books, numerous articles, and is the host of the New Books Network Public Policy Channel. Welcome back, Stephen.
2: Always good to join you, Arnie.
0: Jamie Rowan is an associate professor of legal studies at the University of Massachusetts Amherst and the founding director of the UMass Center for Justice, Law, and Society. Her work focuses on both domestic and international criminal law. Her book, Worthy of Justice, The Politics of Veterans Treatment Court and Practice, is an award-winning book that was just released by Samford University in December of 2025. Welcome back, Jamie.
3: Thanks, Arnie.
0: And finalmente, Egberto Willis is a political activist, author, blogger, radio show host, business owner, software developer, I'm exhausted, web designer, and mechanical engineer. He's a progressive whose favorite phrase is, quote, political involvement should be a requirement for citizenship, close quote. Welcome back, Egberto.
4: Always an honor, my friend.
0: So I need to start with you, Jamie, only because this is Memorial Day weekend. And there is a lot of conversation, obviously, about this, and there's a lot of grief. It's a weekend where people remember. And I did a radio show this morning. I do a conservative station every Friday morning, and I told the story of the fact that my husband was a Vietnam vet, my father was in the Korean War, and my two uncles died in World War II. And I mentioned the fact that one of my uncles died in the South Pacific, and then my other uncle was sort of collateral damage, because when he found out that his brother had been killed, he decided he was going to rush home from his position in the Navy to basically embrace my grandmother, and he got permission. But he caught a flight, and the flight he caught was an airplane that crashed into the Empire State Building. All right? So I tell this story because here's my grieving grandmother not knowing that her son had caught this flight. And they didn't find his body until the next day because it was at the bottom of the elevator shaft. And so all of a sudden, she notices that the door is ringing, and outside are two military men. And they're there to tell her that her other son had died as well. So I look at this, and there's so much grief. And I also want to remind people that it's grief not just because you've lost a soldier, it's the grief for the family, but that grief carries into even the next generation. And I connected my mother's grief with my life. All right. So it's really important that we kind of remember these things. And thank you for your service. I am looking at the most important question. Are you sure we should be going to war? Because I don't want any more grief. Anyway, Jamie, just sort of grab your thoughts and we can sort of wheel it into all the things that have happened this week. And the word that was consistent with all four of you was the word corruption. Yeah. But I also want to talk a little bit about this Memorial Day weekend.
1: I think the two things are totally related at this moment in time. Last week before the show, I was at a veterans breakfast that I like to go to just because it reminds me that there are really good people in the world trying to help each other. And the veterans community that I've studied for the last 10 years has really illustrated that to me. And it hasn't only illustrated what it looks like when people help each other, but when the government helps people. And so I've done a lot of looking at the VA and the importance of the VA and looking at what's happening to the VA right now. The VA is facing, at last year, a 17% cut in the funding for the services that its employees provide to veterans. The VA provides the best health care in the country because it's a publicly funded wraparound health care service provider that also has access to resources for housing and for education, and basically made the modern middle class and the U.S. economy starting after World War II with the GI Bill. So we can't underestimate the role of the military in the United States, despite being myself anti-war and anti-militarism. I think we can look at the history of how we've served our veterans in this country as a model, and we can lament the slow privatization of the VA and the lies that the head of the VA right now is telling about that process. They're saying they're increasing funding, they're doing right by veterans, but veterans are screaming from the rooftops about how their service providers aren't available and are leaving the company in droves. The staffing is down in, 30-40%, depending on which medical profession. I want to tie it to the 1776 fund, which in $1.776 billion that Trump is allocating to what I appreciate a congressman calling the Cop Beaters Fund. Calling a slush fund that the president is illegally trying to create because only Congress can actually allocate money. Calling it the 17, using the 1.776 as a call to 1776 as though there's something about the revolution and the Declaration of Independence and what Trump is doing, when everybody knows it's a slush fund that directly undermines our Constitution and is being used or threatened to be used to pay insurrectionists against the Constitution. So I think all of these things are related. $1.776 billion of our taxpayer money to insurrectionists, and then a 17% cut at the VA for direct services for veterans shows the values of this executive.
0: And I want to remind everyone that 70% of all the doctors in America at some point in time are trained at the VA. are trained at the VA. So I want people to see the VA not just for veterans, but that it has really made a difference in the medical system across the country. I want people to see those connections because we never talk about that, Jamie. You know, and again, that's what I mentioned this morning on the air, how important that was. And Stephen Pimpare, I'm looking at this slush fund. And in a way, it's called like a settlement, but it's not a settlement. And, you know, because Donald Trump sued the IRS for, was it $8
2: billion?
0: $10 billion. Oh, I'm sorry. The numbers are just too huge for me. And somehow this was this way of saying, well, instead of that, we're going to create this slush fund. And then on top of that, we find out that there's one other one pager. And the other one pager is that the IRS will be forbidden from auditing him or his family in perpetuity. And as someone wrote, well, wait a second, that's going to undermine everyone's belief in the IRS, that this crook and his extended family are never going to be audited, which basically is what? It's a license to cheat. It's a license to cheat. So, Stephen, we can weigh in anywhere because this is definitely not just corruption month or corruption week. It's corruption administration.
2: So before saying a word or two about that, I want to pick up on Jamie's observation, and I want to note that I share her ambivalence about the U.S. military industrial complex. But I think it is also useful to think back to Eisenhower, who, of course, coined the phrase military industrial complex,
0: exactly.
2: Who also is principally responsible for integrating the United States Armed Forces by edict, which in many ways laid the groundwork for the more expansive integration of other public services and facilities in the United States. And that is one of the long stories of the U.S. military, is for all of the evil that our military might has done in the world, it has also served as a leader in really important ways, many of which we have already pointed to, which makes it all that more important to notice the ways in which Secretary of Defense Hegseth and others are working on resegregating the United States military in very aggressive and systematic fashion. To turn to the corruption piece, right? As I have observed, and again, these are not unrelated, right? There are arguably only three things that Donald J. Trump cares about: money, adulation, and punishing groups or people that he doesn't like, right? This purported settlement, this effort at stealing money from the United States Treasury, and by the way, they're getting around this by pointing to a fund that exists created by Congress that was established in order to settle settlements from the United States government, right? People sue the U.S. government all the time. Sometimes they win those cases in court. They need to be paid out. Sometimes they settle before going to trial. They need to be paid out. This is the fund that they are pointing to as the source for this money. It is out and out theft. But while it may be breaking through in a new way, it is, I think, useful to remind ourselves that this is not new, right? We learned last week that, and with lots of hard data, that Trump or his broker has been buying and selling millions, if not hundreds of millions of dollars worth of stocks. And as with so much else that has gone on with members of the administration, the timing seems to provide evidence of trading on inside information that will benefit the traders, right? They are treating the United States and the global economy as an opportunity for them to personally profit and do not care about what the spillover effects are, right? We know that Trump has been literally selling pardons, right? Contributions go into one of the many funds, and then suddenly a pardon is issued, not going through the usual process that other presidents have abided by. We've seen evidence that when companies contribute to his political action committee, public statements are forthcoming from the president touting the benefits of investing in those companies, right? I mean, it is the, and, you know, and all of his kids' deals in Saudi Arabia and other places, all of the cryptocurrency businesses that they have been engaged in, right? And then we've got, you know, all of the smaller scale drifts, right? Sort of the Trump phone. And then two last things, right? We've got this sort of international organization, the so-called Peace Fund. Where is all that money? Where is it going? What is it being done with it? And the Ballroom Fund. Where is that money? Where is it gone? What's being done with it, right? He is using his position to profit himself, his family, and his buddies, and he does not care about
0: the president. Okay, really, really quickly, Jamie, you wanted to jump in. Really quick.
1: Yeah, the question about this tax audit thing, I think, needs to be pointed out that there is actually a federal statute, meaning Congress passed a law saying that the executive, the president, it names it, cannot direct audits. And so it's against the statute what this agreement with the Department of Justice just did. And in fact, one of the things that I think all of the people who ever supported Trump or thought that there was political persecution should always reflect on is how angry people were that the IRS appeared to be targeting right-wing nonprofits for audits. That was made a big splash. And here we have the president directly going against statute. And then there's internal manuals from the IRS that say they every year audit the president. It's basically part of the way that organization works. And so to make this agreement is such, it's just so, I don't even know where we're at in authoritarian law.
0: Well, I want to toss a link, and only because of, forgive me, but I want to toss a link because you read

0: constitutional limits. For those of you who may be school age or have school age children, today we're going to have a spelling test. How do you spell zebra or something like that, or xylophone, right? We're going to have a math test. What's your timetables? 9 times 8. It just tested. We're not sure what the answer is. I want to just touch on a few things here. The first thing is we throw this number, you know, 1.776 billion, which we round up to 1.8 billion. But I would just like to put that in perspective. Imagine that I said to you, make a list of 1,776 people who you like, think did something good for you, something like that, and give them all $1 million.
1: Oh,
0: that's
1: yes.
0: how much money this
1: that's
0: is.
1: That's right. That's
0: you
1: right.
0: You need to process yeah. just how much money this is. Or you could say, listen, just find a list of, I don't know, 176 people and give them $10 million, right?
1: Yes.
0: It is an enormous amount of money. Jamie, you want to jump in?
2: Yeah.
0: Quickly?
2: So I said that they cut the VHA, the Veterans Health Administration, by 17%. That's $12 billion, right? Like, we're talking like crazy amounts of money. So, like, oh, you know, more than a tenth, like 11% of what would go to doctors, right, is what we're talking about here.
0: So, but I think we need to put this again in, as I always try to do, in some perspective, right? Speaking on something that Stephen and Jamie were saying, the VA is, I remember when my father was getting older and was having some health problems, you know, over the course of the last 20 years of his life. He was a veteran. He had no money. But he could go to the VA and get taken care of, and that's
1: yes.
0: how he got his health care.
1: Yes.
0: And he would always tell me, because he was concerned about, you know, the health care problems in the United States, and he would say, I have socialized medicine. I'm very grateful for this, because he wouldn't have been able to, he would have died, you know, 20 years earlier, 10 years earlier. And that is why they want to dismantle the VA.
1: Right.
0: Because it is evidence that the system works.
1: Works.
0: But then when you go back and all of this, so far everyone has really put this in the bigger perspective of what the Veterans Administration means to the United States and beyond just what it means for veterans
1: right.
0: because of some of the issues that you raised, Arnie, around yep. doctors and medical training. So 70% of doctors get the, you know, are trained in VA at some point. What they are trying to do is destroy the United States of America, and in the process put as much money in Donald Trump and his cronies and family's pocket as possible. That's what this is about, and we have to understand this in this context. Additionally, what they are doing with the IRS is saying that taxes are optional.
1: Yes.
0: If you stay on Donald Trump's good side, taxes are optional.
1: Thank you. Thank you.
0: And we can't, and I just want to say over and over again, we can't go back from this. This toast cannot be turned back into bread. This toothpaste cannot be put back in the tube. Whatever it is you want, the era of constitutional America is over. Because the first thing when this regime falls is that Donald Trump and his descendants, because Donald Trump may have either shuffled off his mortal coil by then or be declared or be just even less competent to function than he already is, they're going to say, no, this law doesn't exist. And then they're what? Go to the Supreme Court, and Neil Gorsuch
1: and they'll rubber,
0: by
1: exactly.
0: strict interpretation says Donald Trump gets whatever he wants. We are in a different world. We are in post-constitutional America, and they are reminding us of that every single day, even if the New York Times says they are testing constitutional limits.
1: So, Egberto, when I heard that Donald Trump endorsed Ken Paxton, I realized he even hates his own party. Okay? He wants to destroy everything. He knew exactly what he's doing. He's on a high from what happened with all the other candidates he endorsed. So he's going to do this in Texas. And as I was listening to Lincoln, I wrote this, I said this on Friday, I'm going to say it again on Monday. Trump wants to end his reign, having achieved the title of the most dangerous, ruthless man in the world, and his sinking poll numbers just prove it. With each drop, he gets more brutal, more corrupt, and more obsessed with revenge. The mainstream media thinks the poll numbers will suggest a, quote, change in tactics. How stupid are they? They just reinforce his goal, destroy everything in his wake. And as I'm listening to what Lincoln said and I'm watching what happened, I mean, the Republicans in Texas are out of their freaking mind with the endorsement of Ken Paxton. And I just saw a poll that has at least right now, assuming we can trust any kind of polls out of Texas, that Tallarico is like at 60% and Paxton's at 40%. This is in ruby red Texas, where Governor Abbott has more money than the RNC nationally. So I am looking at this.

0: wants to destroy everything in his path, and he doesn't care. One, he'll be dead. And two, he will have achieved this kind of incredible notoriety for having actually been successful at his goal.
1: Man, he makes a great frontman, doesn't he?
0: Yeah.
1: He's a good frontman that he lets all the evil go on him and everybody else can take a fast. Look, let me say first thing, as far as the polls in Texas, it's either Donald Trump knows something that we don't about America. After all, you know, we elected him twice. Or everybody say he doesn't care. Look, I'm going to say something that a lot of folks don't like to talk about. This is what end stage capitalism looks like. And I know a lot of folks don't want to go there, but this is what it looks like. After you have taken everything from everybody else that doesn't matter, and you have to go to take it from the average regular person, this is what it looks like. Okay. And I mean, we can pull it from all the other channels. The only thing left now is official fraud that goes on to everything. So, The Tallarico, I found when he endorsed Paxton, I said, well, the only thing he's looking for is to save face because Paxton is likely going to win. So he wants to go with the winner. As far as whether he wins
0: win what?
1: Not,
0: win the Senate race or win the primary?
1: Win the primary.
0: Okay.
1: Win
0: okay,
1: the
0: primary.
1: No,
0: okay,
1: not
0: okay.
1: The Senate
0: no,
1: race.
0: No, no, okay.
1: As far as, look, in an ideal world, Tallarico will win the Senate race here in Evangelical Texas in a landslide. But you know, you have to wonder. Today somebody called into my program just before this show and said, don't forget, he wins in Texas every single time. What makes you believe this is going to be any different? I'll tell you what, the caller is correct. Until evil stops winning in Texas, we don't know.
0: Wow.
1: And as we don't know until evil stops. I believe Tallarico can pull it out. I believe that it's not evil that's going to stop Texan. It's that they're broke and they don't have health care and they don't have. I think it's going to be self-serving if Tallarico wins. I don't think it's going to be a change in moral values that's going to make Tallarico win.
0: I think you're absolutely right. But the other thing is also he's also doing something that I think is very important. He has been courting the Hispanic vote like crazy.
1: Oh,
0: you know,
1: yes.
0: And that is so important because the Hispanic vote shifted towards Donald Trump. Donald Trump has done everything to harm the Hispanic vote. And as I said on Friday, what do we know about the Hispanic vote? Family, faith, and work. Well, Tallarico is the three-legged stool for all those things, and he is playing that card. And I think that that is very powerful, not just for Tallarico, but for the rest of the ticket. We have to go to a break, Egberto, and then we'll come back to you to have you start the second segment. This, everyone, is Rethink the Week. It is the Monday edition. Stick around. We'll be right back.
2: You're listening to the American Democracy Minute, keeping your government by and for the people. In a Memorial Day tradition, we bring you an abridged portion of a speech at the U.S. Capitol by legendary campaign finance reformer Doris Granny D. Haddock, the 90-year-old grandmother who walked across the U.S. to bring attention to campaign finance corruption. This morning, we began our walk among the graves of Arlington so that those spirits, some of whom may be old friends, might join us today and that we might ask of them now, did you, brave spirits, give your lives for a government where we might stand together as free and equal citizens, or did you give your lives so that laws might be sold to the highest bidder? What might we call the selling of our government from under us? What might we call a change of government from a government of, by, and for the people to a government by and for the wealthy elite? I will not call such a change of government a treason, but those more courageous shadows standing among us, whose blood runs through our flag and our history, and whose accomplishments are more solid beneath us than these stone steps, why they might use such a word in angry whispers that trace through the polluted corridors of this once great capital. We speak for these spirits and for ourselves. No, you may not have our democratic republic to sell. What our family members died for, we do not forget. They died for our freedom and equality, not for a government of the rich alone. We've linked the full speech and more on Granny D at AmericanDemocracyMinute.org.

0: Welcome back to part two of the Monday edition of The Attitude, also known as Rethink the Week. When do we tape it? We tape it on Friday morning. It is also part of our Memorial Day weekend shows. We're going to be rejoined by Lekid Mitchell, who teaches political science and public policy at Columbia University. Stephen Pimper is professor of public policy and director of the Master's in Public Policy program at Vermont Law and Graduate School. Jamie Roan is a professor of legal studies at the University of Massachusetts in Amherst. And Egberto Willis is a political activist. He's also a radio talk show host and a progressive whose favorite phrase is political involvement should be a requirement for citizenship. I love that quote. Welcome back. All right, so Egberto, at the break, we were just sort of talking a little bit more about Texas. And again, I want to remind everyone what I was saying to you during the break, because this is not just a story about Tallarico. It is how candidates should always run. And what Tallarico is doing is he isn't isolating himself as the Senate candidate, the Democratic candidate. First of all, he has more money than God, more money than any Democrat has ever had. And he also knows he gets a lot of attention. But what does he do? He shares that attention with other Democrats running for Congress. He shares that attention with Democrats that are running for city council. He shares that attention with Democrats that are running for state Senate and state legislature. So he is elevating them. He's locking arms with them. And he's really showing what it means to create the sort of phalanx that you are going to need, because to win in isolation in Texas, if he does win, is wonderful. But to have coattails is remarkable, Egberto, because that not only changes what happens in Texas, but as you and I both know, it changes the course of the country.
1: Now, let me just say, if he wins, you're absolutely right. He will have coattails, because if somebody on the top like him can win, that means he's going to bring everybody else. But here's my only fear. My only fear is as follows. By the way, for the audience, I'm a Black Latino. The dirty little secrets in the Latino sphere, if you will, is that Latinos are just a group of people made up of every single race, etc. And what Donald Trump is great at doing is dividing people and putting that wedge issue in there that people temporarily lose their minds. And the thing that I am most fearful about is right close to the election, we bring something that bring to a group of these great Latinos, that thing known as adjacency to whiteness. And Cuba is a good example that you can look at, the Cubans that came over to the United States versus the Cubans that are left in Cuba. There is that adjacency to whiteness. And if he is successful as he was before in doing that, then Tallarico's chance would be diminished. I am hoping that just as you came out here and pointed all these great things that Tallarico is doing, that it'll stick to him, that it'll create a more mature group of people, a more mature voters, a more analytical voter. The problem too often is that the carnality that's left there, it prevents, sometimes harms that from happening. Now, here's the thing. What you are doing, what we are doing, what we are doing on air and trying to put this out and speaking honestly about it. In other words, not going around it, not being fearful of saying Latinos have an issue where proximity to whiteness may have. I mean, being able to come out and say it vociferously and not try to use code words is the thing that I think would be necessary as the antidote to prevent that from happening. And we have to do it.
0: Right. And Jamie, I understand the proximity to whiteness, but this is a country that is browning. This is a country where whites are becoming the minority. This is not achievement, to be close to being white. What is an achievement is to be able to feed your family. What is an achievement is to get paid, a legitimate wage. What is achievement is to be able to go to a doctor when you're sick and celebrate your faith, whatever it is. I mean, I don't know what the antidote is, Jamie, but I think you have to talk to people and say, what is it that you value? You value the color of skin, or do you value what you can do for your family and your faith and your community and your job? And in the end, how do you look your children in the eye and said, I wanted to be white and I'm willing to sacrifice everything else? I'm sorry. It blows my mind. And at the same time, I also want to segue into Cuba, because Egberto mentioned it and I know you wanted to talk about it. So I'm going to ask you to thread this together. Don't you love it, Jamie?
2: Yeah, I love it. So, whenever I go to Toronto, where I lived for a couple of years, I'm always struck by how happy I feel to see a city where half the people weren't born in the country, and they're of all different shades and they're all working, and there's absolutely racism in Toronto, and there's really good research on policing and sort of the celebration that, well, we're not as bad as the U.S., so therefore we're good. So I don't want to say it's great, but I always say this about living in Canada for 2 years, that when you have your health care taken care of and you're not afraid that you're going to go bankrupt because of an accident, it calms you down and you can start treating other people as people and not as threats. And having studied identitarian conflicts for decades now, we all know that when the resources become scarce, we have to find groups to blame. Right. And we have to always question our leaders when they choose the most vulnerable groups. And here, it's not just the brown people now, it's the brown people without citizenship. And it's this horrible intersection, because you have a whole lot of people without citizenship that aren't brown, that are not facing the same threats in this country at this moment. But here we are in a clear example of what happens when resources become scarce and the people in power that want to hold on to the resources pit people against each other. The Cuba piece I want to talk about also, because again, I keep thinking about authoritarian law in this country and new forms of it. And so we know that the Department of Justice has become Donald Trump's personal lawyer firm, which is just completely against what the whole vision of a Department of Justice is and should be. But to be a tool of foreign policy the way it is right now is really troubling in a brand new way. So we've just indicted Raul Castro for a crime that happened 30 years ago, where Cuban people in the military shot down two planes and killed four American citizens that were trying to bring pro-democracy leaflets into Cuba and rescue Cubans that were fleeing Cuba on boats and were infiltrated by Cuban spies. Two of those spies had been prosecuted and put into jail and released in 2014. And there was a move to prosecute further for that crime. And it's interesting because CNN reported that an original indictment was going to prosecute a general. It didn't say a name. But now we're prosecuting Raul Castro, who was the head of the military services. And the indictment, interestingly, says that he ordered these planes to be shot. I want to see that evidence. But what's most interesting to me about the indictment is that it reads like an international criminal law indictment, where they're basically setting up the Cuban regime as a criminal enterprise. And we know that the Department of Justice has been trying to link Colombian drug cartels to Cuba for decades and want to prosecute Cuban leaders based on drug trafficking. But this is sort of a move towards that, because they obviously don't have what they need for those prosecutions, but they think they have what they need for this prosecution. And it's a regime change indictment, similar to Maduro, and it's really deeply disturbing. You've got actual crime in this country. When you allocate resources to use the Department of Justice as a regime change tool, you're taking resources away from the actual crimes that the DOJ should be prosecuting, and you're undermining its credibility even further. And the ability of foreign nationals to do foreign policy with the U.S., because they'll be afraid that if they fall on the wrong side of this administration, they could be criminally indicted. We should be paying close attention to it. It's horrible. And meanwhile, we have 22 hours of blackouts in Cuba. It's disgusting what the United States is inflicting on the Cuban people. And there needs to be clarity about what the Americans want so they can stop killing Cubans with sanctions that are leading to an uptick in infant mortality and all sorts of horrific things that we don't pay enough attention to.
0: Okay, Egberto, you have your hand up quickly.
1: Yeah, real quickly. Cuba, what we are doing in Cuba should be considered genocide. The things that Cuba has done around the world as far as humanitarian put us to shame with the little amount of resources that they have compared to us. And let's not forget that they developed vaccines for COVID and much other before we did, because they had to, because the boycotts, the genocide that we've effected on Cuba over the years have caused them much pain.
0: So Stephen, I got to ask a question. So, all right, so now we're going to have another distraction. It's Venezuela, then it's Iran, now it's Cuba. What's the plan for Cuba? I mean, we never get told, like, okay, now what? I mean, it's not the same as Venezuela in any way, shape, or form. We're still at war in Iran, and we're losing, okay, like crazy. And I'm looking at this Cuba thing, and I'm going, okay, like now what? And that just terrifies me even more, as to, you know, what is he going to do? Is he going to, I know, it's like Gaza. He wants to take Cuba and like make it into maybe a
3: turn it into a resort.
0: Into a resort. Like, what is the plan?
3: Well, even I mean, I think that's a category error, Arnie. To ask what the plan is to assume that senior leadership of the United States of America contemplating the invasion of a foreign country would have a plan.
0: Oh, God.
3: There was a time not long ago when that might have been a reasonable assumption.
0: Right, that's right.
3: And we do not live in that world anymore, right? I mean, I am dead serious, right? That we, I'm going back to Lincoln's point, one that I have made previously about the fact that we need to recognize the fact that we are operating outside of the constitutional order. Yeah. We are operating also outside of all of the presumptions that we have operated on, which again have led us to do terrible, awful, stupid things throughout the world. But at least there were people engaged in trying to not be quite so stupid about that. And I feel like I want to sort of back off of that because I'm thinking about Iraq. And, well, there were plans. And, well, how did that work out, right? So, again, this is all a complicated mixed bag. But this is a personalist regime that is not interested in the well-being of any of us.
0: Yeah.
3: Of the nation as a whole, of our standing in the world, of the well-being of other people in the world, of international order. They operate on personal whim, vendetta, and opportunities either for punishment or profit-seeking.
0: So I want to go back to something that Jamie said about Toronto. And, yeah, there's racism, there's all these things, but there's a level of security in Canada that does not exist, Lincoln, in America. I mean, I would introduce my second husband, not as my second husband, but as my health insurance plan. And the reason I would introduce him that way is because he was a retired state employee who had insurance. And if we were married, I would be covered. Okay. And I had lost insurance 3 times. I didn't have insurance when he met me. And while I loved him, and I would never have left him. I didn't need to marry him, except he needed to marry me. And the reason he needed to marry me was because I didn't want to feel insecure, Jamie, not being able to go to a doctor when I was sick. And I think one of the things that's been so effective with this administration is that they know how to enhance our insecurity. They know how to point out the finger of blame. They know how to divide us. And there was a great professor at, her name is Michelle Dickerson. She's a law professor at the University of Texas. And she wrote a book called The Middle Class New Deal. But what is her whole raison d'etre is that what they've been so effective at is looking at having us look down and blame what is below us, whether it's the undocumented immigrant, whether it's the black, whether it's whatever, and never look up. Therefore, the billionaires get away with it. The president gets away with it. And so you build on this insecurity, and that's exactly what he wants to do, because it reinforces this administration's ability to place blame and not on them.
4: Well, Egberto was making a gesture. He either wants to make a very short intervention or wants to smoke a joint. I can't really convince white people.
1: Okay, no. What I wanted to say is you so nailed it. I speak about that every single time. That's the reason we can't get Medicare for all. That we don't want people to feel secure, because when you're secure, you can think, and you can think about the things that will make things even better.
0: Yeah.
1: Right?
0: Right?
1: You would start asking questions. Wait a minute. Why is it that we do all the work and others get the gain? You start asking questions when you're not fighting for health care, when you're not fighting for your next meal. We have to remind people of that. So let me tell you the biggest thing that in this case, and this is sort of a racial thing that the country has done, that the government has done, that they've always done. There is a section of this country called Appalachia. My daughter drove in Appalachia, and she said, this is her statement to me, "Dad, I had never seen white people live in this condition." And then I said, you know why? Because they don't want white people to see white people live in that condition, because we would all get together at once and say, guess what? We're in the same boat. This system harms us all. Yeah. And and if we were, if they don't put that on TV, when you see destitution on TV, it's black and Hispanic.
5: Exactly. Right. Exactly.
1: But there's a bigger mass of people that are there, but you will never, ever see it.
5: But Lincoln, we know, like who's on Medicaid? Mostly white. I mean, it's mostly white. I mean, again, we color code everything. So therefore we know who to blame. And therefore, as long as you're white and poor, you must be better than the black and poor.
4: Right. Yeah, I mean, Bob Dylan, you know, sang it, who will be 85 years old on Sunday, or just if you're listening on Monday, just turned 85 yesterday, sung about this at the March on Washington, right? We should also note that as late as 1960, the country was 85% non-Hispanic white.
5: Yeah.
4: And younger listeners may just simply not believe that, right?
5: Right.
4: When I show my students of like photos of that era for whatever reason, and they was everyone's so white, and I said, that is what America looked like. And it is also not a coincidence that the mid-century is when we made the biggest advances in building a social democratic infrastructure. However, having said that, when you're right, when you go to Canada or numerous other countries, what you see are middle-class countries. I mean, everyone's struggling. You know, that's not a great, you know, but ascent, and this is changing. But the United States has really never wanted to be that country. And the reason is that there's a lot of rich people that want to get richer and that they have an extraordinary amount of political power. And that is something that has been very clear and certainly, I mean, accelerating with the rise of Reagan and Reaganism in the 1980s. And, of course, that having the racial politics of America, you know, with the Southern Democrats in Congress being so powerful for so long and either weakening any social welfare legislation or making sure that only white people had access to it. That is the story of America. And we have to be very, very honest about that, but also recognize that this is not new. I mean, Donald Trump has accelerated it to the point of mockery and shamefulness and just cruelty that, you know, even Reagan couldn't have imagined. He was a pretty nasty, mean-spirited guy, even though he laughed a lot. But this is a very old story. And this is and voters have gone along with it for a long time for reasons we've discussed here. We spend so much time in the age of Trump focusing on questions like how come he bumps the Latino vote for Republicans from, you know, 37% to 44%, or the white working class vote from, you know, 52% to 55%. I'm making up these numbers, but they're relatively marginal differences. And we ignore that about half of the people in America who are rich and white, and by rich, I mean the top quintile, consistently, quietly, maybe they're not wearing the ball caps and, you know, storming the Capitol and waving the Confederate flag. They vote for him because they are Republicans and because they prefer low taxes and the racial hierarchy to living in a functioning middle class country. And until we change that and recognize that, this is just going to go on. It's a very old and very tragic and ugly American story.
5: So I want to go back in a little way. So Egberto, I'm listening to what Jamie said, and then I'm listening to what Lincoln said. And I posted this on Facebook, and I love it. I love it. Here it is. Alex Carlson. Why does Denmark consistently rank among the happiest countries despite having some of the highest taxes in the world? And here's the answer from the guy from Denmark. You guys are obsessed with the tax rate, but you ignore the life rate. If you add up your taxes, your health insurance, your co-pays, your tuition, your daycare, your retirement savings, you're paying way more than we are. We just pay one bill and get everything included. You're paying five different bills and you get nothing. We aren't socialists. We're just better at accounting. I love that. I mean, nobody, and that's the problem, Egberto. We never do the math. So they threaten us with taxes, but guess what? Because they're putting a moat around the billionaires that never pay it, or in Donald Trump's opportunity to never have an IRS audit, and they say, oh, those taxes. And yet you look at, as Jamie was saying, there's that sense of security that you know you can go to a doctor when you're sick and that you can afford to go to daycare. Because now in Canada, Egberto, 2 years ago they passed $10 a day daycare universally throughout Canada. It's in the process of happening, but they also understood if you need to go to work, you need to be able to have a place to put your kids, but able to afford it, Egberto.
1: When you told me that, that's why I said we had to do a program together, because and that program, people loved what they had to hear, and it made them think again. That is what it's all about, putting all these numbers together. You know, we have to decide if we want the private sector to tax us or we want the government to tax us. The government taxes us, there's not a profit motive in there. If the private sector taxes us, some of that tax go towards somebody's pocket. And we have to learn how to say these things and speak these things. Brother Stephen is up, so I'm going to be quiet. Well,
3: so if we think about, you know, Norway, Sweden, Finland, right, the Nordic welfare states in particular, were notoriously universal general welfare states. They were built in the post-war period for an incredibly racially homogeneous population. And there's a whole body of scholarships that points to that homogeneity is part of what made the creation of those universalist welfare states possible. It is easier to say that we will collectively contribute to the common good if it is easy for you to understand and see yourself in your compatriots in those countries. As we have seen increased immigration from the Middle East and North Africa, what we have seen is a growing conservatism and a scaling back of those historically generous welfare states. Going back to something that a number of us have pointed out, we understand the power of race, and we understate the power of race and racism, and in part it factors so much more in the United States because we have always had a problem of deeply embedded racism. And that, this is the old Marxist argument, right? Is it race or is it class? It's of course both, but how do we figure out which of those, right? Which is the chicken and which is the egg?
5: Egberto.
1: And that is where I know you're absolutely right, right? I have to see you in me and me in you. And that is what those of us who are doing this kind of work has to do. That is the importance of things like integration and all of that. For you to see that I put my pants on the way you put your pants on, that I love my kid the way you love your kid, that I love sandwiches the way you love sandwiches. Hell, we all go eat Chinese food. None of us are Chinese.
5: But that's why
3: just quickly, and then I'll shut up.
4: Jews were extremely integrated and assimilated into Germany in the 1920s and 1930s. It did not work out so well for my people.
3: Didn't work out great.
4: Then. Yeah. You should just be aware that it isn't always quite that simple.
3: I want to connect this back to
5: Stephen real quick.
3: I want to connect this back to the corruption piece, right? Because one of the messaging points that's coming out of Democrats and others is, well, we just got to tell people that he's stealing from you. Mm. That's part of the problem. He's stealing from us.
1: Right. Right.
3: This is not about you as an individual and taking things from you. This is our collective well-being and our collective obligations to lend our power to a government that operates on our behalf.
5: Okay, real quickly, Egberto.
1: Real quick. Integration of people doesn't mean integration of people. You can be integrated and not integrated. I'm talking about real integration. What we had in Germany wasn't real integration. There was a distinct difference between Jewish folks and others. I'm talking about the kind of integration that I live here with the particular folks that I have work. We actually feel each other. We don't just integrate for the sake of integration.
5: So, Jamie, my father was in the Korean War. My father grew up in a part of Brooklyn where there were more Norwegians than in Oslo, Norway. My father, Robert Henry Arneson. Okay. Now, the reason he talked about what he learned and experienced in the Korean War was that for the first time ever, he actually got to meet black people. He got to meet Asian people. It was this idea of, oh my God. So the value of that mandatory service was that it was mandatory service for everyone. And it was the first time that he got to sort of become aware of this. I have always believed in universal service. I absolutely do. Because I want us to see each other. And between social media and the fight to segregate us, I am finding it so much easier to separate. Now the question is, how do we create a goal that finds how we see each other and not separate, Jamie?
2: Well, this is speaking my language. I, you know, went to a lot of different countries to try to make sense of why people kill each other based on superficial differences.
5: Yes.
2: Had tried to do conflict resolution work and was trained that you're supposed to talk about your differences and then understand each other. And no, my experience is we all have to beat. That's why I salsa dance. I can't even tell you. I don't want any. Salsa dancing is just my most humanity in, you know, inspiring thing. We're all just together as bodies enjoying being a a body, it doesn't matter, you know, and, you know, do you got rhythm? Awesome. Could care less your size, your color, anything. But the military gives people a shared task that makes them feel like they're doing service, because that's also what is good for humanity.
5: Right.
2: So there's a great book I always talk about. It's called Imagine Coexistence, not reconciliation and these big words that are like, we're all going to love each other. It's we've got to coexist. And having people work on shared tasks is the idea. The ideal of the United States was we would have a shared national identity that would take away all those other identities. And what disturbs me so much is it is very hard to believe in that shared national identity when it is being led by a grifter who's corrupt, who is hurting us. It is making me feel like I've always felt in countries where I was like, there is so much corruption here. How can you buy into the system?
5: What a perfect way to end this conversation. This is the Monday edition, also the end of the Memorial Day weekend. Let me thank my fabulous guests, Lincoln Mitchell, Stephen Pimpare, Jamie Rowan, and Egberto Viles for an absolutely fabulous conversation. Everyone, I hope you have a safe and secure weekend. That's what I hope. Anyway,
1: thanks.
5: This is, oh, thank you. This, everyone, is the Monday edition. We will schmooze tomorrow, everyone. Ciao.

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1: Hey, you lucky people, guess what? It's time for your Uncle Dougie show live back in the seat here in Carrboro and Chapel Hill. Stay tuned. Good music coming your way in 1 minute. I'm being

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1: Wow, she knows more Spanish than I do. How do you like that? That kid's been around for a while. She might be grown. She might be on the air here as a disc jockey, for all I know. But welcome, everybody. 2 o'clock on the East Coast. Your Uncle Dougie back in the driver's seat after a great week away. We were in the city of lost wages. But that was not the case with me, of course. And Monica and I normally stay at Paris. But because I speak Spanish and French already, but not very good at English, I didn't see the need to stay at Paris. So we were at Planet Hollywood. Pretty good. I liked it. And we rode on the Deuce. That's that bus that goes up and down the strip. You can get on and off at all the casinos. Main Street Station has a great buffet up there. And we just went all over the place. We had a great time. My lovely son, Timothy, was in from Palm Springs, the world's greatest PA. And we had a great time. And then she went on. She's out in San Fran now, seeing the fabulous grandchildren. So welcome, everybody. And quick note to the charities, okay? The charities that send me all kinds of stuff, because I give not a lot, but I give a lot to charities, to different charities. Don't start sending me calendars for the year 2027 in June, okay? Just a memo. And the other thing that's bothering me during my brief rant session before we get to the music, and we are going to do that post-haste, but I'm very upset about the... I'm very upset about the ticket prices in sports for the playoffs. As you know, we've got a playoff. We've got the final, Vegas and the Hurricanes tonight in Raleigh, here in Raleigh. But you know what? A lot of playoff sports in this country now have become out of reach for the average fans, like ice hockey and basketball, like the Knicks series. It's just... I don't know how much these teams need to make. They put up the big arenas and stadiums, some on taxpayers' money to hold thousands to keep ticket prices down, and that's not the case anymore. It's basically now the seats are going to corporate America for the boxes and the very wealthy people, and that's not who brought them to the dance. It was the average fans. And now they are locked out because a lot of these tickets are just starting at 1,000. And according to the New York Times of last Friday or Saturday, the average prices now start at 1,000 and they go all the way up to 6,000, in some cases, $85,000 a ticket. You've got to be kidding me. That's where I get off. So anyway, I hope you guys are as upset as I am. Let them know about it. And it's a shame if you've been a loyal customer over the years and now you can't get in to see one of these. Okay, I'll tell you what did happen when I was away. The lovely Carol Schaefer, known as Cisha, who's a genius at music. She does the Saturday morning country and bluegrass show, Carolina Pines, 9 to noon East Coast time. She knows country. She knows all types of bluegrass and rock and roll. And she sat in for Uncle Dougie. Now, in addition to all of that, she is a incredible performer. And she's got her latest CD out. It's called Tickets at the Door. And I'm going to play you the lead cut right now. Welcome to Uncle Dougie's Rock and Roll Show.

Wow, how good is that? But tickets at the door are too expensive. That's the problem. That's what I was talking about before. Okay, Cisha, thank you. And don't forget her show on Saturday morning. Great country and great bluegrass, okay? Okay, let's go. Brenda Lee, please.

And you know who that is, the great Elvis Presley. It is Now or Never, reportedly his biggest hit. We could probably argue that, but that might be true. 1960, 20 million copies sold, one of the biggest hits of that year. Before that, Letterman, The Way You Look Tonight, dates back to 1936, a Fred Astaire song, and that one was by request. Thank you very much. Oh, and hello, lovely listeners across the country. Your Uncle Dougie is here. I am playing what you are saying, and don't forget to give me your requests, dedications, any announcements you would like me to make at uncledougie.wcom@yahoo.com. uncledougie.wcom@yahoo.com. Okay? Just give me a little bit of time, if you can, at least a week in advance, and we will cater to your every wish, okay? Before that, oh, yes, one of my all-time favorite doo-wops, one of the earliest girls groups, the Chantels from the Bronx, their second single, Maybe, on End Records from the album We Are the Chantels, created the girl group sound of the late 50s and early 60s with Arlene Smith out in the front from the Bronx. And that was recorded, believe it or not, in a church basement. Before that, Little Miss Dynamite, Brenda Lee, I'm Sorry. She recorded that in 1960 when she was 15 years old. And it was number one in 1960, one of the best teen songs of the era. Won a Grammy, finally, in 1999. Okay. Okay, so thank you, everybody, for tuning in. Happy to have you. Good to be back from Vegas. Can't wait to go again. But the radio here is much better, particularly at WCOM. Speaking of radio, widely rumored talks between iHeartMedia, they own like 1,200 radio stations, and Sirius XM over a potential merger have reportedly stalled after the two sides were unable to reach talks. Good. I don't like consolidation in this industry. I like competition in this industry, okay? So I am happy to read that. And let's see, what else? I think we're just about caught up here. One other thing. Thank you. Some of my listeners sent in contributions during and after the show of 2 weeks ago. Thank you so much. And I am asking everybody else to give it a little bit of thought. We could use a couple of dollars to keep the lights on here, our brand new studios. And we're all volunteers.

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Nonprofit radio here, WCOM, at your service. So please go to our website just take a look, WCOMFM.org. There's going to be a little donate button there. We would greatly, greatly appreciate it. Okay. How about if we go to Brooklyn where there are no tolls, you don't have to pay, and we're going to travel on some Brooklyn roads. Here's two for Tuesday. And we're going to start it with Neil Diamond, okay? Here we go.

time ago that if you really wanted to truly write meaningful music, you had only to dig into your own experiences in your own life to find something that you felt passionate about. And so I decided for the very first time to

0: Come on, let's go, Groot. We're rolling. Here we go.
1: And don't expect me to hit that end thing now. I'm not...
0: Hit it.
1: One, two, one,
0: one, two, three, four. There we go.

good thing, baby. How about that? Paul Revere. I got a nice email from a lovely listener in Maryland, Lucy, Ocean City. Thank you. She said, Uncle Dougie, you have never played Paul Revere in the Raiders that I have heard. And I think she was absolutely right. So there we go. We make good. If you talk to me in the right way without yelling at me, I'll be happy to do anything you want. So thanks, Lucy. There you go. Good thing, 1966, written by Mark Lindsay. Garage Rock, we called it, on Columbia Records. Got to number 4 in 66. Before that, I'm a Man, Spencer Davis from Across the Pond. Written and lead, Stevie Winwood. UK number 9, US number 10. Last Spencer Davis group that he was in before Traffic. Okay, and that was 67. Before that, Uncle Dougie found an original recording session of Jay and the Americans when they were in the studio in 66 with Jay Black in the lead doing the old Roy Orbison song, Crying with Roy. It reached number 2 in the U.S. This version, that was in 61. In 66, Jay and the Americans brought it to 16, okay? And very interesting how they were getting the recording session all queued up. And we all know Jay Black. His real name was David Blatt, B-L-A-T-T. Before that, the Righteous Brothers, who I saw at DuPac just over a year ago. And You've Lost That Loving Feeling with Bill Medley and Bucky Hurd taking the place of our other Righteous Brother, right, Bobby Hatfield. So You've Lost That Loving Feeling, 64 and 65 on Philly's Gold Star Studio in Hollywood did the trick on that one. Part of the Phil Spector Wall of Sound, Barry Mann, Cynthia Wheel, writers on that. And we took a trip to Brooklyn for two songs, Last Chance to Turn Around, great Gene Pitney from 65. And that got to number 13. And before that, we had Neil Diamond from the Greek Theater in L.A., his first single for MCA or UNI Records after leaving Bang. That was really good. Really good live sound. 1986. And from the album The Essential, Neil Diamond. Okay, how about The Essential, Deepak, as one of Uncle Dougie's prize underwriters. And I would like to talk to you folks about getting out this summer. And when the heat is all around you, you walk into Deepak and it is cool. Cool summer nights, they're calling it. Hamilton is in there now from May 20th to June 14th. Max Richter, June 19th, the great Harry Connick Jr. We're going to be out of town, but that's July 5th. Oh, I wish I could see him again. We try to go every time he shows up. Blackberry Smoke, July 10th. The Notebook, July 14th to 19th. What else have I got? Oh, my goodness. I've got, there's so much coming, and there's going to be so much in the fall and over Christmas. Okay, let's jump ahead. Little Feet, September 17th. Buena Vista Social Club. We may be going to that every night. September 22nd through the 27th. Okay, and don't miss that. And Mrs. Doubtfire, October 30th to November 1st. Okay, the old Robin Williams film going on the great Deepak stage. So, don't forget Deepak. You've got to get over there, and we want to see your face in the place. We want you to pile down the aisle and put your feet under the ever-loving seat. Okay? Okay. Thank you, everybody, for paying attention, and I want you to get over there. My local listeners, you don't know what you're missing until you get to Deepak. So did you know that yesterday was Marilyn Monroe's 100th birthday, born Norma Jean Mortensen, June 1st, 1926. We lost her August 4th, 1962, at a young age. American actress and model,
known for playing comic blonde bombshell characters like Gentlemen Prefer Blondes. That was on Turner Classic Movies last night. I hope you got to see that 1953 film with Jane Russell. And her films grossed $200 million. Wow. In today's money, $2 billion in 2026. So, Marilyn Monroe, here's to you. And we have a tribute song all queued up by the great Elton John, written by Bernie Taupin. And no, this was not written for Lady Di's funeral. They used it a lot then, but this was for Marilyn Monroe.

I don't think Elton wanted to play that time. You know what? We're having a little equipment problems for a change here at WCOM. Let me try this again, because I really want you guys to hear this, okay? So give me 1 secundo here, and we're going to try it again. As a matter of fact, I'm going to try something completely different. We're going to put it in another machine. This is a CD that I've got. You're getting all the behind-the-scenes information here. And I have a feeling it's going to play in this deck, okay? And she was born in Los Angeles, spent most of her childhood in foster homes and orphanages before marrying James Doherty at the age of 16. Wow. And quite a story, quite a biography. Okay. Let's try now.

Simon and Garfunkel, El Condor Pasa, which means, would you please pass me some condor? All right, 1970, originally by a Peruvian composer, written in 1913, based on an Andean music score. Since then, more than 4,000 versions of this song have been created, now considered the second national anthem of Peru. Got to number 11 on Cashbox in 1970. Okay, how are you guys doing? Enjoying the show? I am, and I hope you are, because this, for me, is total relaxation on your local and nationally delivered radio station via the internet, WCOM. Which reminds me, we are going to be, if you like the Bee Gees, stick around. We're going to do a twin spin or a two for Tuesday from them right after we do our station break, and we mention our 1960s and 70s DJ of the day. And I'm referring to Big Al Warren, WICC, Bridgeport, Connecticut, service 600 AM. M on the radio dial. Al Warren, quite a fixture in New England and Connecticut broadcasting. Okay, quite a fixture in North Carolina and across the country, WCOM. We're going to do the station break. Feel free to join in with me if you would like to. Okay. And Monica, my wife, is coming back from San Francisco, so we're going to give her a little song here in a moment. In the meantime, you are listening to WCOM LP 103.5 FM, Chapel Hill and Carborough. You are listening to the Uncle Dougie Rock and Roll Show, the original, often imitated, never duplicated. And we are playing the greatest hits of all time.

You are right in the middle of a twin spin, Bee Gees twin spin, two for Tuesday, because we get a lot of requests for the Bee Gees from the disco days, okay? And that was Staying Alive from Saturday Night Fever, okay? Signature song from 78. And, I got another good one coming up right now.

great Ooga Booga Chugga Mugga Bee Gees, Twin Spin, with your Uncle Dougie, of course. Who else? That was Night Fever from Saturday Night Fever, written by the Bee Gees, number one, 1978, for 8 weeks on the charts, and 13 weeks, actually, on the top 10. So we heard Stayin' Alive and Night Fever before. Before that, love the Emerson, Lake & Palmer sound from the beginning, written by Greg Lake from Trilogy 1972. By request for that one, their highest charting single in the U.S. got to number 39, and Greg Lake was in the lead on that. And we opened with a classic from Scott McKenzie. He was kind of a one-hit artist, one-hit wonder. He had some other stuff, but San Francisco was a blockbuster. 1967, written by John Phillips, and part of the Summer of Love of 1967. Okay, before we get back to the music and Mr. John Lennon, we have got to mention one of our fabulous underwriters who've been with us here on the Uncle Dougie Rock and Roll Show from the very, very beginning. And I'm talking about the Renaissance Funeral Home over in Raleigh on Six Forks Road. They've been serving families for four generations, the Smolensky family. They have a crematory on site. They are green burial experts. 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They're on Six Forks Road, heading south on the right side. Everything is beautifully manicured, and the grounds are just incredible. 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And three words to remember when we're talking about the Renaissance Funeral Home: dignity, compassion, and respect. Okay? Thank you so much. Here's John Lennon.

Mr. Lennon, Watching the Wheels, 1981. John wrote it as a response to those people who questioned his five-year break from music. It was released after his death from Double Fantasy. Got to number seven on Cashbox, number 30 in the UK. Okay, now, request time, and I couldn't be happier about this request. One of my listeners, of course, from California, the most progressive music state in the nation, wrote to me, Alan in Fresno. He said, Uncle Dougie, I'm a great fan of the group Love. I know you have played them, and I have a request. Could you please play two of my favorite songs from Love, Alone Again, or is the title from Forever Changes, written by band member Brian McLean. So he gave me some background on all of this stuff, and he said it was recorded in 67 at Electra Sunset Sound Studios. He's an expert on the group Love. So that is just fabulous. Thank you, my friend. You would like to hear Alone Again, or And Then You Set the Scene. Couldn't be two better choices. Okay, here we go, and thank you for the request.

Oh, man, how good is that? One of my favorite groups from the 60s, Love. They do not get enough praise or recognition. So, Alone Again or from Forever Changes, from the same album, I've got a fabulous cut. This might be one of the best cuts of music from the 1960s. You Set the Scene from 1967, obviously, same album. Love was active from 65 out of L.A., led by Arthur Lee, absolute genius, one of the first racially diverse American rock bands. 1967, again, one of the best albums of that year, in my opinion. Okay, two for Tuesday. Let's play the second track.

All right, that is Clapton at 38 minutes past the hour with your Uncle Dougie on the Rock and Roll Show, exclusively for you on the greatest little station in the nation, WCOM. Pretending from Clapton, lead single on Journeyman, right? 1989. Only got to number 55 on Billboard. What was that all about? That must be a mistake. In other countries, it was much higher. Okay, I need to talk to you folks about your health for a moment. Then we're going to get back, and I have a little story about Cher in a moment or two. So hang in there for Cher. But in the meantime, we have to think of our health, and one of my underwriters is going to help you with that. 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So, we thank our dear friends, Denny Lindemann, Crystal Levy, at Kraft Body Scan for being a part of WCOM, supporting this community and helping to save lives. So we thank them for supporting us, and can't tell you how much that means. Okay, guess what? Lady Cher was 80 years old on May 20th. Wow, Cher is the only artist ever to have a number one single on the Billboard Hot 100 chart in six consecutive decades, the 60s, 70s, 80s, 90s, 2000s, and 2010s. One artist doing all of that. The only other artist that shares that distinction, the Rolling Stones. She was born Cheryl Sarkisian in El Centro, California, 1946, raised in poverty, never properly diagnosed with dyslexia that made school impossible, left for home in Los Angeles at 16 with no money, no plan. Cher is 80 years old. Oh, and if you're near a computer, cell phone, Google David Letterman Show, 1987, Sonny and Cher, I Got You, Babe. It's so great to watch that with Paul Schaefer in the background of the band. Great reunion. Okay, here we go. Cher, happy birthday.

Yeah, your love is like bad medicine. Bon Jovi, 1988 on Mercury. Lead single from the fourth album, New Jersey. Got to number one, top 10 in six other countries. Okay, before we go, I've had requests for Led Zeppelin. Who is ready to get the lead out?

Oh, yeah, I like that. Good Times, Bad Times. Their debut album, right, led Zeppelin. B-side, Communication Breakdown on Atlantic Records. Got to only number 65 on Record World in the U.S. and Cashbox 66. I don't get that, but maybe there weren't enough of us turned on to Led Zeppelin at that time. Who knows? Okay, I've got one last request coming up for Leonard Skinner fans, okay? So get ready. In the meantime, quick programming note, Blues Hound next. Oh, the blues you can use, baby. 4 p.m. on the East Coast is going to go right across the country for you guys. And Grateful Dave's High Lonesome with Jesse, 6 o'clock East Coast time, 3 o'clock West Coast time. And he might be a West Coast man, but the nation's number one deadhead as designated by your Uncle Dougie. Okay, don't miss that. Good music. Saturday, 9 to noon, Carolina Pines, Country and Bluegrass with CJ and Joe Don Baker. That is going to be on most of these same stations. And you're going to love it. Just give it a try. I promise you, you are going to love it. And a very special program that we have now on Monday at 1 o'clock. The great godfather of WCOM, the living legend Rocco, has brought his Saturday morning music hall show over to 1 o'clock on Monday. Great time and great West Coast time, 10 a.m., okay, for you guys playing all the classics. I think you are going to love it. So Uncle Dougie's going to see you next week, hopefully God willing. Thank you for being with me today, and we're going to go out with a couple of dedications on this one, Freebird.

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1: Sit tight and stay tuned in. It's time for a two-hour block of nothing but the blues with the Blues Hound right now.

All right, good to be with you guys here on the Blues Hound Radio Show this week. That was just the great Curtis Salgado doing My Girl's a Nut. What a great title from his album Fine by Me. Before that one, we did some Smokey Wilson, one of our favorites on the show. We play a ton of Smokey Wilson, man, week in and week out. That was I Got Something on You, Baby. We did some classic ZZ Top, that little old blues band from Texas doing Jesus Just Left Chicago. And at the top of the set, we had the B. Christopher Band from their Blues Brothers tribute record. The record is called 106 Miles to Chicago, doing the classic, the Peter Gunn theme, doing a great version of it. And coming up right now, who do we have? Oh, Pine Top Perkins. Cool. We are doing some Pine Top here, and this one's called High Heel Sneakers.

0: That is, of course, the late, great Stevie Ray Vaughan doing Empty Arms from the Sky is Crying. It's a record that came out shortly after he had passed. You know, it's a bunch of studio outtakes that never made records. And, man, it's one of my favorite Stevie Ray Vaughan records, honestly. It amazes me that those cuts weren't on other albums before he had passed. And that version, Empty Arms, the one from the Sky is Crying, is not the only version. They released one later on. They repackaged Couldn't Stand the Weather and had a different version of Empty Arms on there. But to me, this is the one. This is the quintessential version of it. And it's just such a slippery, nasty little guitar lick. It's just played perfectly, pretty much like Stevie Ray Vaughan played everything. I mean, he was just on a different level. He's the player of a generation, for sure. Before that, when we did Tom Hainbridge doing Me and Charlie, with the great Sonny Landreth playing slide guitar in that, it's unmistakable that it's Sonny Landreth. He truly is the king of slide guitar. You know, he has his own thing. It sounds like nobody, and it's just incredible stuff. And at the top of the set, we had the late, great Pine Top Perkins doing High Heel Sneakers. And, man, I love that song. It's just such a wonderful track. And Pine Top is Pine Top. I mean, and we all know who he is for a reason. That's for sure. We need to take a very brief pause and take care of some business, but we don't want you to go anywhere. To remind you, we are here every single week playing the blues, the whole blues, and nothing but the blues. So stick around. Don't go anywhere. We will be right back in just a moment.
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Man alive, do we love Robert Cray here on the Blues Hound. We get one in almost every week. There's just so much good stuff in the Cray catalog there. That was Great Big Old House. And, man, my grandmother had a great big old house, this old farmhouse up near Saratoga, New York. A lot of great memories there. That's what that song makes me think of, for sure. Before that one, we did Elmore James kicking it old school, doing It Hurts Me Too. And at the top of the set, we did some Chris O'Leary with No Rest from his record, The Hard Line. We have coming up next Frankie Boy and the Blues Express from his record, Young Man's Blues. This cut is called Anna.

0: That is, of course, Mr. Clapton, E.C., Eric Clapton, live from Madison Square Garden doing the Bob Dylan classic, Don't Think Twice, It's All Right. It was a live Bob Dylan tribute show in the early 90s, and man, what a band they had behind them. They had all those New York hotshot studio musicians, G.E. Smith in the set of their live band, you know, Anton Figg from the David Letterman band. I think Will Lee was playing bass. It was just, you know, just all those New York hotshots, and man, the band sounds great. And before that one, we did some Rod Piazza doing Moving in a West Coast Way. And man alive, does he get some sound out of that harp, man. He blows that thing like it's nobody's business. It's incredible. Just what a great tone he has. And obviously, he's a great player, but man, that tone is just screaming. And at the top of the set, we had Frankie Boy and the Blues Express. I want you to go anywhere. Don't forget, you're listening to the Blues Hound Radio Show. We'll see you in just a minute.
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Hadn't worked long, so they sang strong. Hear me now, not a falsehood. Where my folks stood.

is a great track. That is Misty Blues doing Blues Never Ends from the Silver Lining album. And man, nobody sounds like Misty Blues. What they have is just such a unique thing. And it's, you know, I mean, I love it. It's just, they're a great band. They're out of the Massachusetts area. And it's just wonderful, wonderful stuff. Before that one, we did Mr. Lucky with John Lee Hooker featuring Robert Cray playing some guitar on there. And at the top of the set, we did Getting My Blues On from the Ramblin' from Coast to Coast album with Johnny Bergen. And coming up next, we got a bad, bad man, man alive, the Reverend Sean Amos doing Color in Kind. This is a great track. Check it out. I hope you dig it.

0: That is Rick Estrin and the Nightcats doing Learn to Lose from the Hits Keep Coming album. Really cool record on the Alligator record label. Before that one, we did some Tommy Castro, Can't Keep a Good Man Down. Kicked it a little old school back there. Some James Cotton. Sounds like it was from the 60s. I suspect it might have been the early 70s, honestly. Doing Good Time Charlie. I forget when that cut was recorded, but I feel like it's an early 70s cut. But man, that's a great song. Might be my favorite James Cotton song. And at the top of the set, we have another full 30 minutes of the blues coming up, so don't go anywhere. We will see you in just one moment on the other side of the pause.
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Ry Cooter. Man, what a sly guitar player he is, doing Dark is the Night, the old blues classic, and just absolutely doing a fantastic, fantastic version of it. I mean, Ry Cooter has done a ton of work in film and just an absolute world-class sly guitar player. Doing the Albert King classic, Breaking Up Someone's Home. God, do I love that track. I love the girls singing in the background. I mean, Joe just plays like there's no tomorrow on it. The band is killing. It's just such a great live recording of that song. And at the top of the set, we did some Snooky Pryor, one of the Blues Hounds, possibly the Blues Hounds' favorite harmonica player. The great Snooky Pryor doing Shake My Hand. Coming up right now, oh man, alive. Here's some Taranzo Cannon from his record Shut Up and Play.

Nick Moss Band doing Lucky Guy from the Lucky Guy album. It's a great record. He's got that, you know, just kind of classical Chicago blues thing. It's kind of hinging on the old-time rock and roll, too. It's got a real 50s vibe to it. He's straddling somewhere right between, I don't know, like Chuck Berry and Fats Domino and Muddy Waters. He's muddy in the waters there, and it's really great stuff. If you're not familiar with his catalog, there's a lot there, and it's definitely worth checking out. Before that one, Muddy Waters. Speaking of Muddy in the Water, we did some Muddy Waters, live Muddy Waters, doing Baby Please Don't Go. And God, that's such a great version of that. It was on a record, I think it was recorded in the late 70s. And the band, Gonzo Cannon, at the top of the set with his track, I Hate Love, from the Shut Up and Play record. It's pretty angry stuff right there. Shut up and play, man. What song we playing? I Hate Love. All right, let's count it off. Unfortunately, we need to get out of here. That is it for us. We're here next week on your radio dial, playing the blues, the whole blues, and nothing but the blues.

0: 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This is High Lonesome.
1: And this is Jessa Rhodes.
0: Hey, Jessa, this is Grateful Dave.
1: Hi, Grateful Dave.
0: Welcome to Tuesday evening.
1: My favorite place in Carrboro.
0: Absolutely. It's a gorgeous day today, wasn't it?
1: It is so.
0: Still is.
1: Still is. Such a gorgeous Carolina blue sky.
0: Beautiful, like 70 degrees, low humidity. It was 40% humidity today. I was in heaven.
1: Yeah.
0: I was in California or you know, somewhere drier than here. It won't last, so I'm really digging it.
1: Yeah, you're going to have to bottle this up and remember it next week.
0: Yeah, definitely. And next month.
1: Okay, let's stay in the present.
0: Stay here. Yep.
1: Stay in the present.
0: Life is now. This is Evangeline. This is the band with Emmylou Harris.

0: Jackson Browne and David Lindley with Take It Easy.
1: Wow, those two sounded really good.
0: They did, didn't they?
1: I don't know David Lindley, though.
0: Yeah, I haven't heard him much at all in 30 years, but he was around Northern California quite a bit back in the day. I remember seeing him at the Auburn Fairgrounds with Joe Craven in a set there.
1: Okay.
0: Joe was beating on everything, and David was there doing his hard rock stuff.
1: Okay, so it comes full circle then.
0: David Lindley and El Rayo X.
1: Very cool.
0: Yeah. Before that, we had Ramble on Rose by the Mighty Pines. And before that, Evangeline, the band with Emmylou Harris.
1: Huh. Those two also sounded great together.
0: Yeah, off the album Duets.
1: Mm-hmm.
0: We got another duet for you here. This is one of your favorites, I know.
1: Oh.
0: John Prine and Iris DeMent.
1: Oh, I love this one.
0: In Spite of Ourselves.

0: outside of ourselves.
1: Yeah, it's a great song, isn't it?
2: It does, and it makes me giggle every time I hear it.
1: Yeah, yeah. It catches him sniffing her undies. Gotta laugh.
2: It's so funny, all of it.
1: Yeah, pretty hilarious.
2: I know, I wish I'd been there when they wrote that.
1: Yeah?
2: Yeah, that would have been really interesting.
1: I'll bet it was a riot, wasn't it?
2: I bet it was a riot, absolutely.
1: They were just pulling everything out of the woodwork they could find. Huh?
2: Right.
1: And it all stuck.
2: Faux show. All right, what's up next, my love?
1: Well, we got a little Rikuter in the background. And it's unrecognizably Viola Lee Blues.
2: Correct, unrecognizably.
1: Yeah. He's one of those that runs hot and cold. His good stuff is so good. So we got, next one is the Sonny and Cher tune done by Chrissy Hynde. And UB40.

0: Rainio Arbo and Daisy Mayhem there with Heart of the World.
1: Yeah, we haven't heard that in a while, Dave.
0: No. They have a few songs I like quite a lot, and most of the rest is I'm kind of nonplussed with, but that one I really like.
1: Nonplussed.
0: Yeah.
1: Which would be the same as being subtracted.
0: Not quite.
1: Not quite.
0: Not quite a subtraction.
1: Okay.
0: But definitely not a plus plus.
1: Oh, what? How about a times two?
0: No, maybe a times 1.7.
1: Okay.
0: 1.414.
1: There we go.
0: Okay.
1: So far, so good. I like what you're playing.
0: Happy Tuesday.
1: I enjoyed that Elvis Costello. Haven't heard him in a long time.
0: Yeah, Rob Wasserman and Elvis Costello. That was good, yeah. Mm-hmm. Rob did a lot of duets there. That was one of them. He was an accomplished stand-up bass player. He played mm-hmm. with Bob Weir a lot over the years.
1: Mm-hmm.
0: And these are some of the other ones that he's done. Elvis Costello there on an album called Trios.
1: Elvis Costello is still on my bucket list for performances.
0: We had tickets to see him once.
1: We did. He stood us up.
0: He did. The bugger.
1: Bugger, for sure. Anywho, so we've heard quite a bit of music tonight. I'm sensing a theme, but I can't quite put my two fingers on it.
0: Well, here, let's do one more song. Maybe this will help you.
1: Okay.
0: This is Angel from Montgomery.
1: Okay.
0: John Prine, Bonnie Raitt.

then he'd lightly touch down. Mr. Bojangles, Mr. Bojangles, Mr. Bojangles.

Yes, I talked of life. He laughed and slapped his leg a stare. He said the name Bojangles and then he danced a lick across the cell. He grabbed his pants for a better stand, so he jumped up high, high. He clicked his heels. He let go a laugh, you know he let go a laugh. Shook back his clothes all around. Mr. Bojangles, Mr. Bojangles, Mr. Bojangles, come on down. This is really a true story, you know, a lot of people have heard the song, and well, at least Jerry Jeff tells me it's a true story. I played guitar with Jerry Jeff Walker for about 2 years, and we did this song every night for 2 years, and I never got tired of it. Jerry got a little tired of it. At night after the clubs had closed, we'd do horrible things to it. But it's a true story. This guy, Bojangles, was a street dancer in New Orleans, and what he'd do is he'd go from bar to bar, and he'd put money in the jukebox or get somebody else to do it. And then he'd either dance or pantomime the tune, right? And for that, people would buy him drinks and get him pretty drunk. And then he'd go on to the next bar and the next one until it was closing time. And then he'd go and do it the next night. And after a few nights of this, he'd end up on the corner and the cops would pick him up and they'd take him to the drunk tank, which is where Jerry Jeff met him. Jerry Jeff wasn't there on a research project. I mean, the way I got that story, I may have that wrong, but the way I got that is that he propositioned the right woman at the right time in the wrong place. And her husband, the bartender, called the cops, and they took Jerry to the parish jail. And this guy just talked for 3 days in the cell about, you know, what he'd done. Said he danced for those at minstrel shows and county fairs. Throughout the South, he spoke with tears of 15 years how his dog and him traveled about

After 20 years, he still grieves. He said, I dance now at every chance in the honky-tonks. For drinks and tips. But most of the time I spend behind these county bars. Cause I drinks a bit. He shook his head. And as he shook his head, I heard someone ask, please. Mr. Bojangles. Mr. Bojangles.

0: Bojangles.
1: David Bromberg there with Mr. Bojangles.
2: That was a nice surprise. We don't hear him much on Grateful Dave's High Lonesome.
1: No, we don't. I don't play much of him. A couple times, I think, but not a lot.
2: Yeah?
1: But it was a nice version.
2: It was enjoyable, for sure.
1: Yeah.
2: So, I'm looking at this new radio show that started here on WCOM. It's called Martini Mondays.
1: Mm-hmm.
2: And I guess you and I are doing two for Tuesdays today.
1: Two for Tuesdays and no martinis.
2: And no martinis. But yeah, Martini Mondays. Shaking it up with Ruby Martini and Magnolia Steel. And they're saying it's like a radio variety show. Like Carol Burnett. I think I need to listen.
1: Like Carol Burnett with martinis?
2: Well, yeah, they must be drinking martinis at 2 o'clock in the afternoon. But what time of the show is it
1: on? I think it's on at like 5.
2: Something. Okay, well, that's respectable for having a martini.
1: Yeah, I think it's Mondays at 5.
2: Yeah, y'all should check them out. Sounds like it's going to be a fun show, and it's new.
1: It is new. Yeah, we've got a lot of new shows, and that's one of them, and it's good. Mm-hmm. They're really engaged with the station and working it hard.
2: Yeah, like you're working it hard, Dave.
1: Yeah, working it hard or hardly working.
2: There you go.
1: Okay, we got another Bob and Rob here. This one is from Fall 1989. This is The Winners, an old Bobby tune he used to play quite a lot. Not his tune, but when he made his. Figure out where we are. Here we are.

And it seems like we ain't got enough time to go fooling around no more. You've been working so hard for oh so long. What do you got to show? Open up your eyes and darling, let's pack up the things and go.

0: Molly Tuttle there with an old Kate Wolf song.
1: That is a double winner.
0: Here in California.
1: Yeah, an excellent song, and Molly Tuttle singing it's really a stellar version.
0: That's definitely what you call a twofer.
1: That's a twofer. Two for Tuesday. We are definitely in that mode.
0: We are. We're quickly running out of time, though, here.
1: We are.
0: We got room for two more, maybe two mores, but
1: two,
0: that's about it.
1: Two twos.
0: That's a lot of twofer.
1: Yeah, it is. And after the show, I hope everybody gets to go outside and enjoy this beautiful weather and
0: enjoy the sunset.
1: Last
0: of the gorgeous day, yeah.
1: Yeah.
0: It's probably the last of a few before it gets brutally hot.
1: Until October.
0: Yeah, and then October it'll be great again. Yeah. So we'll just ignore the rest of those in-between months.
1: Okay. It's been a good show, Dave. Thanks.
0: Yeah, thank you. Here's one that we saw the kitchen drillers up at Rooster Walk.
1: That we did.
0: A week or so ago. Here's one from them. This is Run for the Roses.

0: long farewell.
1: Au revoir. Bon voyage.
0: Yeah.
1: And goodbye. Ain't nothing shaking, so we might as well. Thanks for sticking around, folks. This has been High and Low with Dave and Jesse.